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0: Hey, now come here, gal. 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

Oh.

America's first production model, Stratofortress, rolls from the assembly line, the culmination of 3 years of tests and redesigning of the first experimental model. It's a proud day for the thousands of employees who helped build the 8-jet global bomber, destined to become the Strategic Air Command's first line atom bomb carriers. How far will it fly? How fast? How big is its bomb load? Top secret. But it is known to have small plane performance and big ship carrying powers. Mighty new wings for the Air Force.

0: Hey everyone, I'm here joined with Drew today, and this is our first recording of our show, Lost and Found. Do you want to introduce yourself, Drew?
1: Yeah, of course. Hi everyone, I'm Drew. I'm Safa's co-host, currently tuning in from Bruges. What you just heard was the recording, a field recording I took as I was walking from the central station to our little hotel. I was really drawn to the sound of the luggage going over the cobblestone. I always think that whenever I hear a sound, this is kind of my approach to field recording, whenever I hear a sound that kind of sticks out, I just kind of grab my phone, start recording, and move from there. But this was giving me very entrance or a processional kind of energy to it, so I thought it'd be fun to kick off the show with.
0: Yeah, definitely. I really liked it when I listened to it, and I was also, I think, also kind of influenced by what you said, what you wrote on the document that we have for the show about the cobblestones. And I feel like I really tuned in and was thinking about what it means also to like hear those sounds and how that kind of influences also our idea of like how the city is built and kind of like your entry into going into the city and kind of hearing that and standing still with that or sitting still with that.
1: Yeah, you know, I think it was a good kind of jumping off point for the whole idea behind our show being this concept of re-engagement and rediscovery through field recording and practice listening. So kind of not only just approaching listening as one would intuitively, but also trying to incorporate different means of engaging with sound and kind of processing the things that you're hearing. So I thought it was really cool also, once I start tuning into one piece of sound, like the cobblestone, I also start hearing everything else more intentively, which I thought was really fun. And also, I wanted to have a little first recording arriving into the space, so I thought that would be a fun one to start off with.
0: Yeah, definitely. I also realized that I haven't actually introduced myself yet. So it might be nice for our listeners to also know who I am. So I'm Safa. I am also one of the co-hosts of today's show. And as Drew mentioned, it's really about like intentionally listening, thinking about like field recordings and how we can kind of move around with the sounds. Drew actually came up with the idea for a show. So maybe you want to like mention a couple of words on how you came up with the title Lost and Found?
1: Yeah, sure. I thought it was kind of catchy. I think it, when we were kind of going around, we're all a part of this big radio programming workshop series. And as we were going around, both of us mentioned wanting to incorporate things with field recordings. And I really like the idea of found sound, both the just kind of the fact that these sounds were existing, they're not as curated, but also the process of encounter, I think, is really interesting. In addition, both of us are fascinated by archival work and things like that. So I thought kind of this idea of looking to sound that has been either underdiscovered or underplayed while also incorporating a found sound framework would be really interesting. And so it sounded catchy, first and foremost, and then also I think it kind of incorporated some of our different focuses that we wanted to embody while we were looking at while we were engaging in this project. We also have this sound as framework that we're going to loosely be kind of looking to as we go through our episodes, with us kind of configuring sound as these various things. I got the idea for this through my engagement with the Sonic Axe Festival. It was a lot of different write-ups by various artists that took part in the festival, many of which described sound as various different things. So I thought it'd be cool to start off our series with sound as discovery, you know, so kind of these initial encounters, engagements with these things, sound as discovery or sensory exploration. Yeah.
0: Yeah, thank you so much. And just to kind of kick back on what you're saying, I think it was also so interesting how, as Drew mentioned, like, we're part of this, like, XLR program here where we're basically learning how to do radio and, like, we're engaging with making our own radio show. And as we were all introducing each other and ourselves, it was so interesting to hear Drew talk about their practice because I just felt immediately drawn. So for us to have kind of found each other as well within the program, I think also adds to, like, the title, Lost and Found, literally. Yes. It's so poetic if you think about it, right? Yeah. And when we were kind of, like, thinking out loud about the show and we were having a conversation, we also really wanted to kind of treat it like a show and tell to each other, because we both have a similar background in terms of, like, our theoretical understanding of sound, but we engage with it in different ways, right? So I think part of the show is also about just having fun and exploring different sounds and, like, sound practices and ideas surrounding sound that we ourselves are also drawn to. So it's kind of like a show and tell. So with that, I think I'll introduce my first sound. So initially I was really set on kind of, like, sketching also maybe a soundscape of the environment. I was unfortunately sick on Saturday when they did an excursion. But I was, like, locked up in my house and I was like, oh, I really want to go outside. I want to be in the sun. And I was going through a lot of sound recordings that I had. But then yesterday, as I was, like, thinking about the show and writing up some ideas, I also kind of realized that it is, like, Liberation Day in the Netherlands, and yesterday it was Remembrance Day for the Second World War. And I actually went to a really nice, inclusive Remembrance Day where we also remembered, or, like, took time to sit still with, like, all people who have lost their lives due to, like, violence or, like, death or war, etc. And it really inspired me to kind of think about what the sound of freedom sounds like, or what that could mean to people, and not necessarily just in, like, specific songs that speak about songs of freedom, but also just the literal sound of it and what freedom means. So with that, I'll introduce the first song, which is by a really interesting artist called Reginald, and it is called The Black River Introduction. Just bear with me as I get it up, and then I'd love to hear your thoughts on it, Drew, as well. We're just having some technical difficulties, but just bear with us as we tune into the song. Mm-hmm.

0: More stuff just started playing, but you know, here we are.
1: What are
0: the
1: you
0: procession
1: thinking?
0: Of that as well, I thought was so nice.
1: Right?
0: The I really think repetition is just such an interesting tool, and some other of the things I brought today kind of have that as well in there, but I really do just love the idea of like a simple sound just kind of being looped, and the way that it kind of morphs into an entity of itself. I also loved the bells. They kind of reminded me of, I don't know, there's so many different bell iterations of instruments that exist, but like I think about the, oh, I don't know what it's called, but it's like a bunch of nails, nails of livestock, like attached together, and it's an instrument.
1: Oh, really, but interesting. Can you send me a picture of that instrument once you remember the name?
0: Yes, I will look for her. Yeah, I'm also interested about the Liberation Day. It reminds me of this lecture I went to with this guy, Yannick Marshall. He wrote this book called The End of Supplication. So kind of talking about different ideas of marinage and also engagement with institutions and establishments.
1: I think I went to one of his talks at UVA, actually.
0: Yeah.
1: Yeah.
0: Oh my God.
1: Yeah, I read some of his work. It's so good.
0: They were talking a lot about like what it means to be free, and when you were talking about the Liberation Day, it was reminding me of that.
1: Yeah, and I think, to be honest, like maybe subconsciously, ever since I went to his talk, which was quite I don't really want to say controversial, but I did see some people in the class being like, "Ooh, what's happening?" But I think he was just really talking about like what is, like to what extent are we gonna kind of keep up with the violence that we're already kind of seeing in this world now, and how do we kind of tackle that? And he kept mentioning like what is our retribution and who's going to be our retribution. And I think a lot of times when we talk about freedom in these instances, or like oppressed people kind of fighting for their liberation, it's always talked about in like almost a passive way of like, oh, they just have to endure, and then, you know, they're resisting, etc. And I think he was more talking about like actively what can we do and what would that look like. And I think a lot of people were kind of like taken aback, because one of the first things that a lot of people then mentioned is like, okay, but we can't fight violence with violence. But then the current state of our world is already so violent, right? Like marginalized people are already collateral damage.
0: Exactly.
1: And they continue to be so. So how can we like kind of reimagine what it would look like for us to actually utilize potentially violence in a way that could, you know,

0: I think, like, I can't remember it on the top of my head, but it draws from, like, an older word that meant to love. So to be free also is so equivalent to, like, love. And I think for me, like, liberation and freedom are ultimately, like, the biggest outputs of, like, love and what love can be and how that can look. So, yeah. I feel like we completely, like, left a song and just started talking about something completely else. But I think it does work in terms of, like maybe what the song or, like, the sound that we just heard also kind of, like, brought us as, like, an offering in a way.
1: I think that, like, one of the things that they did talk about in the lecture that I think we were actually both at the same time before we met each other.
0: Oh, my God.
1: Enough. But kind of talking about freedom as a, this is like a quote from Marshall, but freedom is a gradated concept. So kind of thinking about creating freedom in these spaces of solace. So they were talking about being, you know, a part of these institutions that have aspects about them that are very problematic, you know, the colonial university, things like that. But also within those spaces, being able to engage in discussions in a classroom that would not be able to happen otherwise. So kind of having these, like, spaces of kind of refuge. And I think that that is also something that can really exist sonically, you know, like the layering of different musical practices. I think people have used sound and music to create these kinds of spaces forever, you know? So I think that it is really, it is tied to sound, because I think sound is a really effective tool to kind of create those senses of freedom or to reconnect with those practices that make you feel seen or make you feel liberated in one way or another.
0: Yeah, ultimately, I think music making and sound making speaks to, like, the human experience, right? And it speaks to you being able to, like, live and, like, feel and express that. And those things are also very much associated when we think about, like, terms as freedom and liberation, right? So even being able to, like, imagine a soundscape in your mind and to, like, have that be like a physical output as well, I think also allows for us to kind of, like, open up the space to be able to also reimagine. I think that's what my own work is, like, really drawn to, like, how do, like, cultural practices kind of allow us to not be stuck in this, like, very doom, almost, like, giving up mentality of, like, things are never going to change.
1: Exactly.
0: Because I feel like sometimes when you hear something and it's so embodied within you, right, it makes you feel, even if you don't necessarily understand, like, the lyrics to a certain song, or even if the song is completely instrumental, or if the sound is just of one, like, aspect, like, even just, like, hearing the cobblestones in your first soundscape, I think it speaks to something so innately human that you feel, that it just allows you to kind of open up your mind to think about, okay, but what could a different reality look like? And what could that sound like as well?
1: Yeah, I think the role of the people that make the sound, or whatever is making the sound, I think is also just a really interesting thing to tune into, you know? So if we move to the second one, this piece is actually... Both of our tasks for one another in developing this show were to look through our repositories of field recordings that we have on our phones. And so I was looking back in my voice memos and I was like, okay, which one of these is actually a field recording? And so this was the first one I could find that I was like, okay, this isn't just me talking with my friends and recording it because we think we're so funny.
0: Hey, it's important to record those, right? Like, as an archivist.
1: It's important. We would do our check-ins with each other, record it, so we can hear, so I could hear what I sounded like when I was 17, but we don't need to hear that here. However, we do get to hear the first field recording I think I took. I was in Durham, North Carolina, which is near where I went to my university. And I think what struck me a lot about listening to this is it's a very... my role in it is very active. You can hear my footsteps, you can hear my breathing. And so I think it's just

0: just a fascinating way of seeing like how the person making the sound or even recording the sound is also heavily involved in the piece itself.
1: Yeah, I mean, you are part of the piece as you are recording it, right? Like, without you, it wouldn't exist in a way.
0: Mm-hmm.
1: And without you tracing those steps, etc. But without further ado, let's listen to it. Titled Durham's First Field Recording.

0: Thank you. That was really interesting to listen to, and also really nice to listen to, actually. I think kind of like my first thoughts as I was listening, well, I mean, you are on your way to something. Like you're walking to your car, I'm assuming. And as you're like prior to like you actually getting into your car and us hearing that, it almost sounded like you were arriving at a place before I knew that you were arriving at a place, if that makes sense. And I thought it was really interesting that I could just like hear that from like the speed of your walking, or maybe like your breathing changing, like as you're approaching like the place where you're gonna like kind of land in a way. And then as soon as you like got into the car, it's almost like there was kind of like this release or something when you like sat down and like you can hear your stuff like being moved around and put down. So yeah, I think it's like so like impactful when you just like attentively listen to something and you don't try to like rush through it just because it might not be as entertaining from like the get-go, or you might not really understand where it's going. So it also just made me like sit with the stillness, which is something I'm really trying to do more, especially now in I feel like this kind of world that we've created for ourselves, where everything is just about like, okay, what is the next step? What is the next step? Like, what does it mean to also just sit in the stillness and like just hear someone go about their day in a way where you're usually not really paying attention to like, I don't know, maybe like the flooring that you're walking on, or like the birds that you can kind of hear coming in. And at some point, like, you know, you start to listen to the flow of the wind coming in. And I feel like we don't tend to really like sit with that as much. Like we tend to just move through a space as if it's just like as if it's always there. Like we kind of take it for granted that there's this whole like soundscape behind it as well that informs like how we move through it, and also how we relate back to it as well. So those were kind of like my initial thoughts.
1: Yeah, I mean, I think it's really interesting. You know, you kind of, it's not a super long recording, but it is a bit longer. Like, it's about a little under 3 minutes, you know? So you kind of do have the time to begin to sit with it and be like, oh, okay, this is just someone on a walk, you know, whatever. But then by the end, when you hear the sound of like getting into a car, there is kind of this sense of resolution to it that I think I found myself feeling a bit of relief when it ha I was like, oh, there is kind of this conclusion. It's like a wrap up. It ties itself into a bow in a way, which I think was interesting, just as like an affective experience, I guess, being like, oh, okay, it has kind of like a clean ending. It doesn't just like abruptly, it's like she got where she needed to go, therefore the recording can end. But I also, yeah, so I think that was interesting. And also kind of thinking about Encounter again as like both the ending but also the beginning of something else, because you do hear this new soundscape beginning briefly by like the sound of the car, the radio turning on pretty quickly, but that is also cut off. So I think it's a lot of like both sitting in this feeling of this procession kind of idea, but also when things do come to an end, like what does an end of a field recording look like? Because it is just cutting off something that is continuous, you know, like the sound is always happening in one way or another. But I liked the part at the end because I thought it was very like a bit of a switch. Also an end, also a beginning, which I thought was fairly cool.
0: Yeah, no, it is. And I didn't necessarily think about it like how you're explaining it, like how it's an end and a be end and a beginning to something new, right? But it's also continuous, because just because you're outside of like the space of where the initial soundscape was happening doesn't mean that the sound there isn't still happening, right? It's just you are just not there to like record it. Which
1: Yeah. I mean, I think it just kind of re-emphasizes the role of the person recording or the listener as like being this instrument that receives sound or that is able to capture sound in one way or another. But it's like it also is this thing that just exists so far outside of us, yet we are still able to engage with it. It's just this weird, it's so weird. I love sound. I don't
0: know. Yeah, and I guess before our conversation, I never really thought about the person who actually, like, records the sound as also being, like, instrumental, even though, like, it's so logical, right? Like, if you aren't there to record it, then who's gonna record it? And who's gonna, like, play it back, right? But then, as you're saying, it's not like it doesn't exist anymore. Like, it stays within the space. So it's more so about, like, picking it up, I guess, and, like, maybe doing something with it.
1: Yeah, because, I mean, it's an active task, you know? Like, these sounds are... Any recording of sound is curated by the person that's making the recording. You know, like, the cadence in which I was walking or breathing would be different of anyone else that was recording. And the extent to which I wanted to make those sounds pronounced were all kind of up to me, and also the length of the recording and everything like that. So it's really, it's not like a neutral thing, but I think field recording could be seen as that. We talked a lot about this at our on our excursion on Saturday, where we did some field recording stuff. But I think about it as well, you know, like, whole can of worms, but within the archive as also, you know, these things are not neutral. These repositories of sound are curated selections that have been deemed to embody a certain cultural phenomena, you know? So it's all just like, I think it's really interesting when you are engaging, you know, rediscovering or discovering for the first time these things, like, also looking to not only what does the sound look like, but also what layers of curation are at play here and how do they shape what the sound is and what I'm able to engage with at this point.
0: Yeah, definitely. And I think it's so interesting that people kind of assume that something is like a neutral thing. Mm-hmm. Because inherently, like, you picking up and recording also speaks to you having the accessibility, right, to be able to do that, first of all, and have the materials in order to, like, pick up the sound and, like, record it and then place it and, like, re-listen to it and kind of engage with it in a practice type of way. And also, like, sorry, I feel like my mind is kind of, like, racing with thoughts, so, like, bear with me if this doesn't make any sense. But as you were talking about the archive as well, I think it's always so interesting when people tend to look at the archive, as you're saying, as, like, this natural, like, repository of something that is preserved, right? Because I feel like that's oftentimes, like, this idea that we have around the archive. But it's so highly curated. And everything I decide to put in it, I'm also making an active choice of what I'm not putting in it, right? And what I'm, like, what I regard as not necessarily being as important or, like, not as valuable to be preserved in the same format or in the same way. And it kind of makes me think about, like, the whole idea of preservation and how people tend to, like, look at something as kind of, like, standing on its own and kind of, like, taken into a specific time period in history or whatever, right? And it's like a snapshot of that. But it really isn't if we think about how we then engage with it when we take it out of the archive or when we listen to it again. And even with these soundscapes, right? Like, you're creating something that you... 'Cause when did you record this soundscape?
1: I think this one was in either 2022 or 2023, so a few years back.
0: And we're now listening to it in 2026, right? And you're not the same person as you were when you recorded it initially. And even if you listen to it the second day, like, a day has passed, like, so many different interpretations have happened and engagement with it then becomes this new thing. And that's kind of how I think about the archive as well, in a way, and, like, sounds, like... We can listen to something over and over and over again, and we can get something new out of it, especially, like, when we, like, really sit with it, but also if we're just listening to it in passing. And it makes me think of this conversation I had with, I don't really want to call him one of my elders, because I feel like that's really disrespectful. I feel like that's how he would take it, but I feel like he is one of my elders. And he was talking about how back in the day, like, you know, when you used to listen to vinyl, you were kind of forced to just sit with all of the songs that were on the vinyl. Even if you didn't like it, you wouldn't necessarily get up and like change it as quickly, right? Because it's just too much effort to change it. So you would be kind of forced to like sit with it. And then sometimes, like initially, you might not enjoy a particular song on it, or you might want to like skip it, or do you only want to listen to one side of it? But because you're so, but because you're like in a way kind of forced to do sit with it, it makes you appreciate different things about like certain songs that you initially didn't necessarily pay attention to because you were kind of forced to pay attention to it. And I think that's also a really nice practice in a way.
1: I agree. I mean, I think there's like, it's all of these levels of curation that we have access to nowadays. And like, I mean, I think even what I brought today to share had to do with, were these excerpts from my own archive, you know? So picking out which recordings I wanted to use and how they kind of encapsulate, what my collection looks like and all of that kind of stuff. I think it's really interesting. And like the selectivity of it is pretty fascinating as well.
0: It really is. Cause even when I was going through like the, going through all my like unlabeled soundscapes, by the way, which is so horrible. Cause I really had to like just sit there and listen to so many different things. Cause I didn't know what I was recording. I only had the dates. So I was kind of like trying to make sense of it. Like, why did I record this? What am I hearing? Is this interesting? Is this not interesting? And I just kept being stuck on the, is this interesting? Is this interesting? But I feel like if I were to go back and like re-listen to them, because of our conversation now, I think I'd have like a different kind of approach to them almost. I don't know if you feel like you would have the same.
1: Yeah, I mean, I think it's like, there's, that just is one of the, like, it's like, what layer of curation do you want to approach the collection with today? You know, it's like, am I looking for interest? Am I looking for sonic diversity? Am I looking for things that sound really noisy? It's like all of this kind of stuff. And you never know what was in the mind of the collector or the archivist when they were making the collection. And so it's like, how do all of those things come together and how do they shape the collection overall? Because I think it'd be really interesting if there was more rationale for written by archivists, you know, about like, why did they choose to include these things? Because it's a lot of times it's just like, oh, this is how this, like this collection encapsulates this entire genre of music. It's like, well, that's not true, first off. So what considerations did you put into place when you were kind of assembling all of these pieces, you know?
0: And I mean, in my own work as an archivist, I feel like whenever we talk about like, oh, how can we make the archive more accessible? How can we, like, I don't know, give more information as to like why we're making these choices and like why the archive is structured in a way that it is? I feel like the easiest way to do that is just to be more transparent, as you're saying, like just have like a note of like the archivist explaining, okay, like this was my rationale. This is how I collected it, or this is how I added like the metadata to it. I don't know if I said that correctly in English.
1: Metadata.
0: How did I add, you know, did like, what was, Jesus, I feel like sometimes my mind goes way faster than like my ability to actually speak and say it. But what was my rationale behind that, right? What was I thinking? And also, like, what was the political context in which I was writing that to just kind of, like, help the person who is going to look into the particular archive that you've created in 20 or 30 or 40 or whatever how many years, just to kind of give them an idea of what it might have been. Because ultimately, like, you're never going to get a full picture, right? Because it's going to be out of context. You're going to miss things. And ultimately, it's like, there's this quote, I forgot who wrote it, but they mentioned that, like, anything in the archive is ultimately just a sliver of a sliver, right? So just by helping people to kind of like piece that together and give some more information, I think will be so useful and also allows the archive to be a lot more like prominent in like contemporary day as well, because you really fully understood like the rationale behind it.
1: Yeah, I mean, I think it's all about just like making the creator a bit more visible, because their influence on the final product is going to be there regardless, you know? So like with the field recording we just listened to, it was obvious that there was someone there moving through the space while it was being recorded. You know, there's, I'm not saying at every point, whatever person is making a field recording needs to be very apparent and obvious that they're there. But I think just like having these layers of acknowledgement that these figures are in fact making these things, they're not, they don't just appear. The archive doesn't just collect itself, you know?
0: Yeah, exactly. The archive didn't build itself. Like, it was built by people. And it kind of, to, I guess, go into, like, the second sound, I think I'm going to, like, change the layout that I had initially planned, just based off of our conversation. But I think, ultimately, like, when you do that, it also allows it to be a more, like, communal activity. Like, you get a sense of understanding of what, like, the maker is doing behind it. So you can kind of, like, have your own interpretation that becomes kind of like a conversation between you two, even if you don't necessarily speak to the person, right? And I think that brings me to my next recording. And I've actually, this was a part of a soundscape from a protest that I had organized a couple of months ago for the ongoing war in Sudan. And it was a really kind of like nice, sorry, I'm trying to do two things at the same time, and like my ADHD, it's not great at like multitasking, but it was really nice in terms of how the protest kind of came together. I wasn't necessarily expecting the outreach that we did have, but also like the people that came to it. Sorry, just bear with me. My laptop is updating, so we'll just take a second. I think I can also just play it on my phone, if anything. This really is our first show, huh? I promise for the people who are tuning in that next time I will have made sure that everything is downloaded. But I guess it's also part of the process, right? You're learning as you're going. But anyway, I guess I can now properly tell you about like the recording, and then I'll introduce it. So essentially, we organized this event or this protest to raise awareness, right, as we have been doing. And for those who don't know, Sudan is currently experiencing the worst humanitarian crisis ever recorded. But that doesn't mean that there is no resistance, right? And ever since, I guess, like the revolution that occurred in 2018, and that is actually still kind of ongoing, because the way that we can kind of view this war and atrocities that are happening in Sudan is also as a counter-revolutionary war, right? It's not just a war against the people of Sudan, but it's also against like the imaginaries of what Sudanese people kind of envision for a new nation. And one of the ways in which like that is often communicated in Sudan is through poetry, and also poetry in way of protesting and chanting. And beyond the fact that I think we have like really amazing music, I think our chanting is also very catchy, but also very deeply poetic. And it's a communal experience in a way as well, because the person is chanting, and we're like replying back. And what you can hear in the recording is that we're all calling out the word soda, and sora in the Arabic language means revolution. And as I'm saying that, my computer finally finished updating, so you can actually hear it. So I'm gonna play it now. Just 1 second. So yeah, what are you thinking? And thank you for like also bearing with me for the technical difficulties through.
1: Yes, no worries. It reminds me of the video of Alaa Salah doing the Sudanese woman. It kind of went viral, but she was leading these chants. She was standing on top of a car, leading chants. And I just think, I mean, the idea of call and response and also is just such a profound sonic tool that I've been thinking about a lot recently. And these idea of these chants and how transferable these pieces are. It's like, you can move these practices across space, and so many people are able to easily grab onto them and kind of fortify them by participating. I just think it's so fantastic.
0: Yeah, I agree. And I think it's also, I think it's so nice how you can create that in the environment that you're in, right? So like, depending on the context, like it becomes a practice, or it becomes a tool that you can use. And in this case, it became a tool to like speak about, you know, like his imaginaries for like a free Sudan. For those who don't understand Arabic, that's kind of what he was like referring to. Mm-hmm. And talking about like his ambitions, right? And like what it would be if like Sudan would be free in a way. But for people to like engage with that as well and kind of like add to it, I think that's what really makes me draw to like call and response, because it's such a communal and collective experience, and it's something that you're unable to do I guess in a way you can do it by yourself, but it's not the same, you know?
1: Exactly. The collective really is what forms it and what adds the strength to it, I think. And it's like a refortification of these ideas. And I think it also is kind of a show and tell of sorts as well. You know, like someone is bringing these ideas to the space and others are engaging with them, fortifying them, encouraging them. And it kind of just, it fuels it in itself, which I think is just such a powerful way of organizing. I mean, it's been so interesting to me going to certain demonstrations in the Netherlands, like, and just generally whenever a crowd is just kind of moving through the streets but is very quiet, I think there's this I don't know, it creates this kind of dissonance for me that I find very interesting. And I don't think I realized how tied to sound I find resistance to be, or demonstrations to be. It's like, there has to be, for me at least, some form of like sonic backing to this movement. If there isn't, it is just so much less impactful, yeah, I think.
0: 100%. And before I started like helping with organizing protest, I never really also paid attention, I guess, to like how important like maybe like the Sonic is to whatever mm-hmm. we're doing here in the space, and how we're like demanding or like asking, or like actually demanding, not asking, for freedom or like recognition or whatever it is, right, that the plight is at the moment. But it truly is like, if you're just standing there with a group of people, and I'm not saying that that is not impactful, that in and of itself is already really impactful, right? But by like chanting and like having a musical backing, and just being able to like engage with each other in that way, I think that's truly what makes it so powerful, because you're also like making yourself really like known and heard in the space. Like, it's also like a way of, I guess, not only like claiming physical space, but also like claiming like the sonic soundscape of your environment as well. Like, you're demanding in a way for people to listen to you and acknowledge you, right? Whether they want to engage with it or not, with whatever your message is at the moment, like, there's no way that they can't hear you, at least, even if they can't physically see you, because maybe they're like a street ahead or whatever, like, they will hear you.
1: Exactly. It expands the influence of the crowd in a way, and it's much more difficult to avert your ears than to avert your eyes. And I think that that's just kind of a, I don't know, it's such an effective practice. I always get so excited if I'm going to a demonstration of some sort and people with drums are there. Yeah. I'm like, oh, it's going to be good. Just, I don't know. There's something about it. And also the rhythmic nature of it as well, I think, is just so fascinating. Like, the use of, there's this practice called Bat-Teneb, mm-hmm. which is, it's a Haitian practice, and it translates to beating back the darkness. Mm-hmm. And it's a form of communal resistance in which residents of an area will just come out of their houses and be banging together different quotidian objects, like pots and pans, whatever. And it's kind of just this expression of frustration, resistance, and kind of just a push towards wanting to change what is going on. And it's just this idea of creating these prominent collective noises that I think is just so, it's so powerful. And also just thinking about like things that are designated to be noise as being one way or another, I think that just these certain practices of like communal noise making, music making, sound making, it's just such a powerful tool.
0: Mm. And I think it's also really interesting what we then refer to as like it just being like noisy, or like it's just noise, or is it like a practice, right? Because I think oftentimes like people who then will walk in the area and will hear it will just be like, oh, this is a nuisance, like they're just making noise or just being annoying, like why can we hear this, when in reality, is it really noise, or is it something bigger than that? Is it something that is like making you or forcing you to sit and like think about what you're hearing and like demanding your attention in a way?
1: Exactly. There's also like a clear hierarchy, you know, there's like music is on the top, then yeah. sound, and then noise is kind of this thing that is relegated to the bottom as yeah. just a disruptive force, something that, I don't know, is that has been tried, like attempted to be controlled in one way or another. It just, the fact that there's this negative connotation around this certain form of sonic production is so weird. But it's also used as this kind of mechanism of ordering and legibilizing things. Like, I'm working with this idea of the thesis or the chorus, and thinking about how, specifically in Atlanta, a lot of city officials have used this idea of like what they designate to be slums being cleared, things like that, as a way of kind of blocking out the noise of yeah. the, of communal forms of living and existence, and just kind of this association with the informal, or that which the government doesn't have a lot of control over, as being these sources of noise. So like public spaces or public housing, like things like this, as being equated to being producers of noise, and thus in need of some form of quiet, like silencing practices through maybe changing the housing structures or all of these different kinds of things. So I just think it's fascinating the way that when something is designated to be noise, it is then able to be interfered with in one way or another.
0: Because in a way it needs to be, for them, I guess, sanitized, right? Like the soundscape, like it needs to be clean. It needs to be less noisy in their words.
1: It's this notion of legibility that I think is very pervasive. I think, honestly, maybe to wrap up, I have a sample from, I recorded from a set at Garage Nord in Amsterdam. The artist is RP Boo. Mm-hmm. He is a pretty prominent New Orleans bounce artist, but I think it's really interesting. I really enjoyed his set. A lot of what he uses is repetition and kind of these somewhat cacophonous sound bites on top of each other, over each other, intermixing. And I think it complicates what we think of as music. So I think, I mean, we can just wrap up with that. It's about 5 minutes and we can see everyone else next time. And much love.
0: Thank you all so much for tuning in. And I promise next time there will be less technical difficulties because I'll have things downloaded. But until then, enjoy this last little soundscape that we have. That's what the speakers are for. This track is crawling. That's what the speakers are for. This track is crawling. That's what the speakers are for. That's what the speakers are for. That's what the speakers are for. That's what the speakers are for. That's what the speakers are for. Every time I work this well, somebody's getting burned. Is it me or is it you? Is it me or is it you? Every time I work this well, somebody's getting burned. Is it me or is it you? Is it me or is it you? Every time I work this well, somebody's getting burned. Is it me or is it you? Is it me or

0: Hello, everybody. Okay, that was Smile by Butterfly, classic. I'm here in the studio with Kayla, and I'm Marisol, and today is going to be our first episode of As I Always Say. Unfortunately, our third co-host, Ju, isn't here right now, but they left a message that we'll play later on to also introduce themselves. For now, we'll begin with like a little bit of background on who we are and kind of why we're here.
1: Why we're doing the show together.
0: Mm-hmm.
1: Why we're paired up with very beautiful souls.
0: Yeah. And obviously, it's the first day, so there's like a bit of a learning curve with everything. But
1: sure.
0: I think it'll be okay. Because anyways, I think that most people listening in are basically our friends who love us. So that's fine. So a little bit about me, I guess. I'm from Miami and I grew up in New York, but now I'm in Rotterdam. And the kind of stuff that I've been growing up listening to is just a lot of like Latin influences. My parents are from Peru and Uruguay, so late night parties, lots of loud music, lots of speakers, and then I'm in the corner sleeping on a chair trying to wait for my parents to get ready to go home. So that's kind of my growing up experience around music and the world. What about you, Kayla? Tell us about yourself.
1: What brought me here?
0: Good
1: yeah. question. My name's Kayla Lynette. I am Indonesian. I've been living here for the past almost 6 years. Oh my gosh, time really flies so fast. I'm here because of my previous studies. I did an art history track, also did a cultural analysis track for my master's. And honestly, I came here because it was the only, I don't know, reachable English-speaking programs in the world. And I never thought about living in the Netherlands growing up. I feel like the idea of Dutch culture is always so vague, and I didn't even know what Dutch sounded like until I came here. And honestly, kudos to my friend Fina out there who brought me here. She gave me the idea to come here. She's like, you know, the Netherlands might be a cool place to live at. And then so we're here together to also navigate through our lives in the Netherlands and to see, what's up here, what is missing here. And yeah, I think since we are all coming from very different backgrounds, I'm sure we have things that we miss, pieces of things we miss from back home, things that make us not able to sleep at night because of nostalgia.
0: Yeah, I think that's a good point. I think one of the questions is like, why are we here? And that's kind of just, why are we here in general, like the Netherlands and then Worm itself?
1: Exactly.
0: I'd say the Netherlands, obviously it's like education, but then education, Worm is kind of also the same thing where it's like, we're learning about the radio, we're learning about the technology. And this is kind of like one of the only projects that I've been a part of where the tech and gear and all of it is kind of more accessible to me, because definitely it's not something that everyone can just pick up.
1: Mm-hmm.
0: Although
1: mm-hmm.
0: a lot of people do just kind of start, it's helpful to me as a person to kind of have some guidance. So the team here at Worm is really awesome in being able to do that for us.
1: Yes.
0: But
1: kudos to the Worm team too.
0: Yeah, and then you were talking about how you have like nostalgia and there's things from home that you're always going to miss, especially when you're living so far away. So I think that's the other part of like why we're here. We want to share our music, our experiences and stories. We're kind of giving a little bit of an oral history of ourselves by just getting to talk in the studio with ourselves and broadcast it out into the world.
1: Getting to know ourselves too, which is the most daunting part. honestly, talking like this is kind of like a little therapy session that we're also confronting ourselves with parts that we haven't known about ourselves, and getting through it also with a public listener is something that's a new challenge for us, but we will see how the episodes will go.
0: Yeah, I think we're planning on at least doing a little bit of a theme per week, and then you'll have a little bit of a breakdown in maybe three very short words what each week's theme is going to be talked about during the episode. For today, we kind of ran into some silly little things when we were like brainstorming with Ju, our other co-host, about what we should be talking about besides just ourselves. I think it's interesting to just have a bit of a chat session. And one of the things that we started talking about was kind of things that are banned and unbanned and substances and people smoking in general. So that's kind of the first thing that I wanted to ask Kayla when we were getting here. When's the first time you like smoked a cigarette,
1: okay,
0: a joint,
1: maybe before that, just to give an idea how we came to this discussion. I feel like smoking is always such a fun discourse. I feel like people approach us by first asking, do you smoke? And it's also a way of connecting. Well, not to say that it's the only suggested way of connecting with people through smoking. Nobody's advocating for that.
0: Yeah, no, no, we are not advocating
1: kids
0: for smoking.
1: If you listen at home, don't smoke. Maybe.
0: Yeah. Or no. I never said that.
1: Or do.
0: Just, you know, it's like a reality of life at the same time. There are things that like people like you don't want to talk about, but it's like that's the reality of life. That's just the way the world is, kind of. It's kind of weird to hide from some of these things. So it's not like smoking needs to be destigmatized, but like
1: it's, see, the theme on smoking is always such a sensitive topic, and to have it in a serious discourse is also a rare thing to find. I feel like as Marisol has said, not to destigmatize it, but in a way to like talk about it openly, about what are the scary things about smoking? What are the nice things about smoking? And to just lay it out all there, and then just to talk about openly. And I feel like, especially coming from Indonesia, it's something that the sort of the conservative society has imposed on us, that with these things we have to feel shame, especially on women smoking. There are certain ways where how women have been conditioned to behave, certain mannerisms we have to exhibit, and smoking is definitely not one of them. It's not one of the decent things that people would assume women to do. So yeah, I've always felt the shame also to bring it up with families, and to also not make my parents as if they're embarrassed by knowing that I smoke.
0: I grew up in a house where my father smoked growing up, and then like all of his side of the family did as well, but it was something so normal to me. But my mom was so against it, I think. Like growing up it was like something that I think she like basically prayed would end. And I had a weird like connection where it's like, well, smoking is bad, but I love these people, and these people are hilarious, and they're kind of just talking shit on a, you know, Sunday afternoon before the rest of the week, and this is kind of everybody just relaxing. So I knew it wasn't something either of them wanted me to continue, but it was also something that I didn't think of as like such a terrible thing, because in the US it's definitely a thing where there are ads against smoking. It's been like a very heavily like lobbied area. And nowadays you wouldn't really see a lot of young people smoking, I don't think, except maybe like you're in Bushwick in New York City and everyone's like, hold on, I'm actually doing this in a very niche different way. But I think here in the Netherlands, it's kind of still a little bit popular. I was in Paris and Lisbon, and it's definitely like every young person is kind of smoking if they want to, and no one's gonna make anyone really feel bad about it, I don't think. In the US, you definitely would get a lot of dirty looks if you just like literally have a box and then pull one out and start smoking anywhere. I think everyone would have a problem with that.
1: Mm-hmm. That's what I noticed from American media in general, like in movies, series, like the one who smokes is always having a miserable life. You have to be like 50, a single mom who works two jobs, who loves her kids and never stops.
0: Never stops.
1: And it's always, they always have a miserable representation towards people smoking. And whereas here, yeah, as you said, it is very different somewhat. And but yeah, talking about that, that there's also this rising movement that addresses our sober, more sober generation. Have you ever heard of that?
0: I kind of have. There's like people making articles about how Gen Z isn't partying and stuff.
1: Yeah. There's a certain brand in Rotterdam that's kind of popular recently. I'm sure if someone hears this, they're probably gonna be guessing what it is that they're advocating for. 5K marathons every week, and then
0: the fucking coffee techno raves. Like,
1: yes, yeah, exactly.
0: Right.
1: You know it, girl.
0: I mean, okay, like, particularly, that's not my cup of tea. I'm not really going to be doing a running marathon anytime soon. Mm-hmm. And, you know, I think social media does make it seem like everyone's kind of in this health wellness journey. And if you're not, like, you're a piece of work, you have something going on. But it's like, I don't think that's normal for anybody really to have such an intense, like, I don't know, disdain for what others are doing. I kind of think you should just, like, focus a little bit on yourself. And if that makes you feel good, fine. But I personally have not been to a coffee rave.
1: Will you be? When will you wear wigs?
0: When will you wear wigs? Have you worn wigs?
1: I've not. So you will be wearing wigs.
0: You know, I would never say never.
1: Okay.
0: Like, in the wise words of Justin Bieber Jaden Smith.
1: We might be, be going
0: reporting
1: on an excursion from a coffee rave.
0: Exactly.
1: Making a radio show.
0: I'm at the coffee rave in an anthropological sense. Like, I'm not here, like, you guys, I'm experiencing this environment that I normally would not be a part of.
1: From a third-person perspective, for sure. But yeah, I think it just goes together with the whole identity crisis that I feel like our generation might be facing, and how heartily desperate some people are with just naming themselves as, you know, either it goes on to both spectrums, really, being labeled as a smoker or the health junkie. Either way, it's an addiction, I feel like. And it's just not really promoting health as in a healthy sense. I feel like in the end you're also crippled by the idea of constantly chasing immorality. Isn't it immoral though? In the end, by wanting to be the most virtuous and moral, I guess. I don't know. It is definitely a new kind of movement that we haven't seen, like, the trajectory yet. We don't know what

0: boat.
1: Damn, you're really working out your core if you're doing Pilates on a boat. Damn.
0: It's gonna do nothing to me. I'm also, by the way, like very... I have crazy motion sickness, so I'm like, not gonna do anything for me.
1: It's kind of funny, like a lot of the same people who don't like smoke cigarettes in the US because it's not very popular, they do vape, and vaping is seen as kind of like not a very bad thing, it's not kind of evil, but in my mind it's like kind of so evil, just because it's like you're in a sense of like a false sense of like security where you're thinking this thing isn't hurting you, but it's like the amount of nicotine that those things have and the way people go through them.
0: Oh, so it's fast. Insane. Yeah.
1: So then it's like, okay, how are you going to sit on your high horse and like look down at somebody? But then you have basically like that 10 times worse in your hand, but like aesthetically packaged. I don't know.
0: Exactly. And yeah, I think the Netherlands have been trying everything to de-escalate the vape addiction. Mm. I guess they've been banning flavored vapes, as far as I know. But yeah, as we've been discussing also, that it's actually not doing anything because people are still selling them behind the counters.
1: Yeah, one of my first experiences here was going with like a former roommate to a smoke shop because she really wanted to get a vape, like a flavored vape, because hers was running out, and was like, okay, whatever, I mean, I don't really vape, but I'll go with you, like this is just gonna be my experience in running around Rotterdam for the first time. And we go to a shop, and the shop is very like, it looks like an Apple store in there. I'm thinking I'm about to pick up like an iPhone, so okay. We go in, it's so quiet, and then the guy's just like, we ask, do you guys have flavored vapes? No, that's illegal. Oh, okay, well, you know, fuck my drug. We just are like, well, I'm gonna like look around, whatever else they have. My friend kind of wanted to leave. I was like, well, you're here for this. We're gonna leave with this. And literally not even like 30 seconds later, he's like, well, do you guys have ID? Are you cops? No, I'm not a cop. Wait, I'm not a cop. Like, hold on. No. Who said that?
0: She started to question herself. I'm not a cop.
1: But the guy's just like, okay, great. Well, actually, let me take you to this other place. We actually do have some flavored vapes on the low. And we're like, okay, so it's not that hard to get a hold of. I think as long as you really want something, as long as there's like a need or want for it in any like market, someone's gonna give that and find it for you, you know?
0: Okay, moral of the story, moving to the Netherlands means you can you can
1: if you
0: make
1: want
0: something
1: it bad
0: happen
1: enough. Yeah, if so you want it bad enough, it can happen.
0: It would appear magically. Yeah, that's one of my culture shock when I moved here, is that what people consider as illegal might not be so illegal after all. Like these behind the counter things. Like I also used to be a snus addict, the nicotine patch, and then well, it's banned now. I used to have it sent from Austria using VPN. It worked.
1: That's
0: one time.
1: That's crazy.
0: Yeah, it's how far I would go for these, because these things, they seem so harmless because they're not as harsh as like smoking, because with smoking you feel the next day that you're like, you can't get out of bed. You're like, ugh. You have such a heavy lung. But with nicotine patch, it just gives you instantaneously like a nicotine rush. And that's what makes it so dangerous, because they are actually also a recipe for what? World cancer.
1: Oh my god.
0: But they're good. And so once I tried to have it sent from Austria and it worked. And then the second time we ordered it and it got canceled, because apparently the Netherlands have started banning them to have it sent here, to have it imported. But you know what? In these stores, like what Marisol found with the vape, they also have it. You know, when you go to some stores, and then then you ask them like,
1: when you go to the nondescript store,
0: yeah,
1: do you
0: exactly
1: have any?
0: The anonymous stores, I'd say, do you have any beep? in this case snooze, and they might ask you, are you

0: cop, and then you would refuse that because you are not a cop. And then
1: and you've never been a cop.
0: And you've never been a cop. It's giving these visa form questions when you enter the US. And like, have you been a terrorist? Like,
1: no, my friend actually just did a US visa application, and it's kind of intense the way they ask you for your like 5 years worth of known phone numbers that you have. What? And social media accounts. Wait. Like, you have to give them any handles you have. But I mean, she got in, so she's good to go. Oh, but also, gosh, I didn't know how intense it was getting with those.
0: No, it definitely does not need to be that intense. But talking about that, yeah, recently I tried to apply for a job in UK, and then it was at a university, I guess. It was at a prestigious university, and they asked me if I've been a terrorist. This is job application. What do you mean?
1: Getting caught up on questions like that, that's crazy.
0: Yeah, this is kind of intrusive. I should have typed that. You're fading into my my zone a little bit here. Yeah.
1: Yeah, I think we'll have also in a few minutes a Jews intro, because we do have a third co-host for future references. We have
0: it's not just us.
1: I know. I know. Actually, we're doing a crazy job right now, but the party will continue next week as well.
0: Okay.
1: And we'll try to figure out how to play Jews intro. But honestly, they're probably having the time of their lives. They're in Barcelona right now, so they're having holiday.
0: So,
1: okay,
0: if anybody wants to get to know you,
1: we're gonna play that for you.
2: Hola, soy Ju, currently in Barcelona. Very sad that I couldn't join the first episode, but I really needed to take my holiday. I am a young cultural worker, program maker, event organizer, and slowly but surely curator, living in Rotterdam for almost 6 years. Originally from Italy, always around, social butterflying my way through life. And I have no idea if the other hosts are doing a longer introduction or a shorter one, so we'll keep it to under 1 minute. And I wish you good luck, my little chicken wings, for your episode. Love you. Adios.
1: Okay, so that was Jew.
0: That was Jew having the time of their life in Barcelona.
1: Yes. They are on holiday, but they are also going to try to have some input here and there for the episodes that they're not available for in person, which I think will be nice, because that's kind of the whole inclusion of the trio of us kind of brainstorming these ideas anyways. And if you're tuning in now, we're about the halfway point for our session. Just a reminder, we are, as I always say, and I'm Marisol. I'm Marisol. And I'm also in the studio with Kayla.
0: Yes.
1: Okay. So, very quick rundown. What we've talked about. Okay. Who we are.
0: Who we are. I feel like it didn't really go in full depth there. But I guess the bottom line of our backgrounds, that we are both, well, Jew is also, I believe, we are all passionate about, we're all passionate about archives, and that's that brought us together here in this beautiful room of Radio Worm to talk actually about archives, beyond our like fape journeys.
1: Yeah. Beyond those like little silly things, I think it's kind of been fun to hear about our own interest with archives, because there are so many. I've been studying right now these queer community archives mm-hmm. that exist around the world, and there are so many of them that mm-hmm. are not only in physical spaces but also digital spaces mm-hmm. and they are just like a fountain of resources for you, for anybody, but because, you know, it's a community resource, it's kind of not always talked about or known. So hopefully within our radio sessions, you guys can learn also about some fun new archives and have a little bit of more like knowledge into your daily life about what exists out there, because there's so much, but also, mm-hmm. you know, it's kind of just a little bit of a fun game to go in and look for some new media and then play it on the radio for you, which later on today we will be doing a bit of that, because Kayla found some really fun stuff with some jingles from Indonesia that you can explain a bit further.
0: Yeah, so I guess that kind of explains why we've been rambling about smoking, is that I've been doing a lot of research about cigarettes in Indonesia and their implications and how big and embedded they are in our culture. And yeah, so there's this disparity in Indonesia that nobody really bats an eye if men smoke, but when a woman does it, they're like, raise those eyebrows. And yeah, it's so deeply embedded, not only in the smoking part, but also in the production part of cigarettes, that the history of Indonesian cigarettes, and here when I mention Indonesian cigarettes, they exclusively refer to the clove cigarette that is called kretek. And kretek, they've always been rolled by women. Well, now they're kind of getting replaced by rolling machine technologies, and but then there's a whole history on why kretek has only been rolled by women in an effort to, yeah, we can say boldly, subjugate women to idea of getting less wages, because those who are in the position of power have always been, not a surprise, men. And women who are rolling cigarettes and doing very intensive labor, they're receiving very little compensation to what they're doing. And then the men just sit behind comfortable chairs and see and then oversee what these women are doing while they're working their ass off, rolling our cigarettes that we so love. And so, yeah, this brought to my attention, that such condition is still maintained over the years, since the past, more than 50 years now. And it's so saddening to see how commercials, especially Indonesian cigarette commercials, are pushing forward the idea of masculinity within smoking. There's so many countless ads, I would say, that advocate for masculinity if you smoke. So that's always been what is implied behind smoking, is that if you smoke, your masculinity is boosted.
1: Mm. I think that's kind of a similar thing with like Marlboros. They had like the Marlboro exactly. Cowboys and stuff. Mm-hmm, mm-hmm. But the only time, like whenever you have like cigarettes marketed towards like women, it's always like the really like long, skinny, like Vogue cigarettes and mm-hmm, stuff, mm-hmm. which I think is kind of like very interesting that
0: the Parisian archetype. Yeah,
1: yeah, even mm-hmm. in like this sense of the world, like there is still so much that has to be controlled by yeah. mm-hmm. whoever does this, like what marketing companies and just the people who would have been in charge of those as well, that have a vision for what they want the world to be like. So I guess nowadays it's kind of in our hands, but not still so much, I guess.
0: Yeah, you'd be surprised by the jingles that I'm about to show, that they're actually sort of emulating the Western cowboy mm-hmm. thing, and in these Indonesian commercials. So first, why are they filming it in such a cowboy Western thing? Well, it has no relation to yeah. what smoking in Indonesia or like whatever in Indonesia. Like, why is it so like, you know, put on such a
1: high pedestal?
0: Mm-hmm. Yeah. And yeah, I think now, not to say that we are supporting women smoking, but it's just
1: it's like at several points. In this, we have to just be like, guys, we are not advocating for people to go out smoking. We're just talking about it because that's the reality of life. Like, mm-hmm. people are smoking and these things are happening, so might as well just like kind of have a little bit of chat about it anyways.
0: Mm-hmm.
1: Which I think is fun to like do on a random Tuesday afternoon and share.
0: For sure. And it's definitely jarring for me to see when I first moved here of the amount of women smoking freely. And I feel like, especially in like fraternities, I see these sorority girls. Mm-hmm. Well, they're kind of called like the same here. There's not really a distinction between like fraternity, sorority, just like a studentenvereniging, that is like student association. There's this also stereotype of like the sorority girls who smoke, they always have this like coarse voice, like, oh, this Anna Fleur has been smoking.
1: That's great. See, you've had a longer time in the Netherlands to like gain these like little insights.
0: It's definitely interesting. Talking about students associations and like the Netherlands would create a whole new episode. And we had this mission, me and my friend, to infiltrate these houses because they've always been so mysterious. You can't enter there unless you know somebody. And there's a bouncer. They have their own private bouncer that guards these houses. So it's really such a cultish place, and a lot of it has caused casualties also. Mm-hmm. Can I stress that? Mm-hmm. Because of their like hazing rituals. But yeah, I don't know why we're talking about this. This will be a whole other episode.
1: Sneak peek into the following weeks.
0: And yeah, it just reminded me of this whole trend on the internet lately. People have been trying to infiltrate the Scientology churches.
1: Oh my god.
0: And we like every day I wake up to new footage of what goes inside the Scientology churches.
1: The only time I've ever encountered like the Scientology churches, I was waiting online in Tampa, Florida for a Phoebe Bridgers concert, and it was held right in front of a Scientology church.
0: What? Okay.
1: And so when we were all waiting online, there were people that came from like the Scientology building, and they had like little flyers being like, guys, we like offer free personality tests. Just come in.
0: In the Scientology?
1: Yeah, come into the building for a free personality test.
0: Do they do like skin color analysis at this point?
1: I have no idea, but it was like we were all just waiting for Phoebe Bridgers almost being recruited for Scientology at the same time.
0: Personality test. That's a new one. That would be fun if the Catholic Church starts doing that. Like, we can see your personality. Your personality seems to be lacking in faith.
1: It's just not giving. Sorry. No.
0: No, but that would have been so fun if you did go to the personality test.
1: Taking a free personality test from the Scientology building.
0: Yeah, I love it. I love it being free. Everything's so expensive these days. I might get a free personality test from the Scientology church. And I just heard that there's apparently a Scientology church and in Amsterdam. I don't know if that's true.
1: Oh my god.
0: But if there is, then I'm not surprised at all.
1: Wait, that kind of makes sense.
0: What do they do? Will they wear wigs?
1: Have you worn wigs? Will you wear wigs? Oh, somebody put a little message in the chat. We all loved you. This is true.
0: Yes.
1: Also, I love that photo. It's the monkey. It's like staring. the like different iterations of that photo. Love.
0: Ethnography, coffee, rave excursion. Okay, when? Chat. When are we doing this excursion? This is an open call to everyone who wants to join us on this coffee rave excursion. Yeah, we're gonna make it cool.
1: Oh my god. Guys, no, like, we're actually not advocating for smoking at all, but people in the chat being like, guys, I'm gonna go smoke. Thank you, this is awesome. Popcorn lung is dark-sided. No, for real, be a man, smoke a cigarette.
0: Actually, that's smoke crazy. More, man, so we can take over.
1: Wait, guys. Baby's first cancellation, a first episode, as I always say.
0: As I always say, we're gonna get canceled by the second episode.
1: LOL. Okay. Yeah. I think it's...
0: This is only our pilot episode.
1: Yeah, so. This is also the pilot episode. Yes. So you can kind of see the chaotic nature of this radio show, but yes. Promises there will be some fun things. Because, like, yeah. In about, I don't know, about 5 or so minutes, we'll go into some fun jingles. That
0: okay.
1: And can you say where you found them from?
0: YouTube.
1: Okay, YouTube.
0: Honestly, underrated nowadays.
1: That's true, but at the same time, I feel like so many of the like things that used to be on YouTube, they kind of like took down. They're so
0: fun. These YouTube rewinds, they occupy a big part of my childhood. And yeah, YouTube used to be ad free, and then now they're having so much commercials on top of commercials.
1: The way I like randomly had gone on one day and there was like 3 ads in 1 and I was like literally shook to my core.
0: That's so crazy. Like the other day I was like this close to getting YouTube premium, like am I getting pulled to the dark side?
1: The amount of like subscriptions people have to pay for nowadays, this is ridiculous.
0: No, it's absurd. And I did not know that streaming sites have been imposing ads too. This is insane.
1: No, I'm paying already a subscription, but then you have like actually now you're on the like peasant tier.
0: Yeah.
1: Now you have to pay a little bit more for the bourgeois tier, and then you won't have as much ads.
0: They had this one episode in Black Mirror where this
1: I saw that.
0: Yeah, where this lady was, getting sick, and the only way to get treatment is that, if she implements this chip, and this chip just keeps getting upgraded, and then if you want to have it ad-free, you'd have to pay a shit ton of money. Just dystopic as fuck.
1: Yeah, but I guess, you know, they are kind of talking about the same thing about, like, subscriptions just being, as a model, kind of, where is the end? Because
0: you
1: can kind of just always change around a few things and then keep people on their toes.
0: Yeah.
1: And their wallets open.
0: Keep it coming. Keep it cashing.
1: Well, I think we have a few minutes, so I think we're going to try to go over and play some of the jingles. And then we'll see.
0: Yeah, we're going to entertain you with our found jingles that you can so easily access on YouTube. And let us know what you think about these. And then if we feel like having fun, then we might mix around these jingles to see what comes out of it.
1: Okay.
0: Yes.
1: Let's see. Okay, as we are prepping that, I will just keep talking a little bit because no one wants dead air, and that's not fun. But I think we're almost ready, so it will be brought to us by Kayla. And thank you, if you were listening, for the past 40, 45-ish minutes. This is
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0: filter. Rasa legendaris yang sama kini hadir tanpa filter. Di Gudang Garam Internasional Kretek.
1: Okay, thank you so much for the very fun, chaotic world of Indonesian cigarette ads. That's kind of fun. I had never heard of them. They actually kind of sound very like movie impact action ads. It's kind of crazy. But I see what you're talking about. I would feel like I'm about to be Tom Cruise in like Mission Impossible if I go and like buy one of whatever they're selling.
2: It's kind of funny that in these ads there's only one singular man that's leading the action, and whether it's going inside the jungle and then there's suddenly a tiger and this man just catches the tiger, and then it will be implied just because he has been smoking a lot of these cigarettes that he gets to do all these.
1: Oh my god,
2: it just goes worse and worse, and it's just honestly hilarious to see, and it's such a hilarious cultural object. And also, I guess, on the other side, saddening to see how they're depicted so, like, powerfully in these cigarette ads. And it's, you'd be surprised that this still happens up until this year, and they just keep producing, reproducing the same things all over and over again.
1: I've never seen any of these like videos, and now I really want to see them after hearing them. I'm like, okay, I want to watch whatever that is and probably spend an ungodly amount of time on YouTube just like, ooh, what's the next one? Ooh, what's the next one? Because I am really intrigued by this new world now that you've opened up this.
2: It always goes hand in hand with action. It's either them going to the jungle or like doing jet skis. Like the most memorable commercials were like, it's like this one man going on a jet ski, and like why is cigarette identical to doing water sports? Or but what well, what is striking is that how smoking cigarettes has always been associated with taming nature. That is like taming the animals. That is one point that I wanted to make during my time of research, is that it's always been associated with the idea of nature, and also I guess maybe symbolically taming women, because women has always been subjugated to the role to produce the cigarettes, and then the man sort of gets to enjoy that and sort of gets to do anything he wants to it. He can always mold around nature to however he wants it to be. And these images are still circulating, and I'm just really keen on collecting more, and I hope that as our show progresses and I'm able to like receive more information, and I also wanted to make this our archive project to be also open to everybody who's listening to this, that we're also so keen on receiving information from you guys. If you know any source of archive that you think we might have not heard from, please drop it in the chat.
1: Yeah, I think it'll be super fun to have this as a project of archives as well, because this is kind of our experience of researching and just like hobby and interest coming together to actually form something that's new, and it's being brought out into the world by us and the people here at Worm. So I think that'll be very nice to include, and we'll probably be posting a bit of like some of the things that we reference on here. We haven't made a page or anything yet, but I think that will be upcoming, because there are also some silly images that kind of go along with these episodes. So it'll be of a world that we're creating, and a little atmosphere environment that we're curating at the same time.
2: Yeah, and we're very interested in these daily things that escape our observations, like, you know, such obvious things like commercials. They're so in front of your face, but we just never, you know, take the time to really pause and then zoom in on, you know, its bigger consequences on society. And I've never really considered commercials to be so interesting, but then there's so much to explore, you know, sonically, by its images, also what it's referencing. Yeah, it's really interesting. And yeah, if you have any like funny commercials or whatever you'd like to share, please drop it in the chat. We'd love to hear them.
1: Yeah, I think there's a few people also listening that are from like completely different parts of the world. Mm-hmm. So getting their perspective on maybe what would have been normalized in their countries, I think is so interesting. Mm-hmm. Because we all kind of see the world in our own eyes and think, oh, this makes sense. This is just how things are. But so many people have vastly different experiences than you. So it'll be nice to kind of share a little bit about what we think is normal and then what is actually just, you know, kind of like a quilt of like a bunch of memories and stuff.
2: Exactly. That's the word of the day, a quilt of memory that we're trying to build here. Yes, mic drop to Marisol. All right, we're reaching towards the end of our pilot episode, and we were so happy to be here and yap. It's such an honor to like yap in this room to all of you guys who are listening at home or wherever you are.
1: Mm-hmm. Yeah, thank you for tuning in and taking the time to kind of listen to us. Yes. I hope you guys had as much fun as we had kind of just bouncing around some ideas, and we will be back next week.
2: We will be same back time. Next week. Tune in at
1: 2 o'clock.
2: 2 p.m. every Tuesdays, and as I always say, quilt of memory.
1: As I always say, ooh, what do I say?
2: as I always say, when will you wear wigs?
1: Thank you, okay. Guys. You're right.

0: Hey, Jackie.
1: Hey, Lola.
0: How's it going?
1: Pretty good.
0: This is Feed Me Your Ears, the first edition of a brand new radio show, part of the XLR project. And Jackie just came in about 5 minutes before the show started. Why is that, Jackie?
1: Inderdot. I came in 5 minutes before the show started. I live in a quite old house in a city not so far from here, from Rotterdam. I live in Delft. And my washing machine went kaput, leaked everywhere, and it was quite the mess for a large part of the day. But then we fixed it, and then I ran to Rotterdam. But so now I'm here. But, you know,
0: welcome, Jackie.
1: 5 minutes before the show.
0: 5 minutes before the show, which also means this episode of Feed Me Your Ears is going to be a little more chaotic than the rest of the episodes, which are probably going to be highly structured and probably have an Excel sheet behind it. It's funny you say that about the washer, because I had issues with my washer about 2 years ago.
1: What?
0: My washing machine broke while I was on holiday, and it didn't break. So I lived in a really shoddy apartment in Amsterdam, and while I was on holiday, a friend was staying over at my house, and the pipe of the outpipe, where all the water goes out, of the washing machine, usually it went into the shower. It was all a very makeshift arrangement. The room was about like 2 square meters and everything was moldy around.
1: Oh my gosh.
0: And then at some point, I get a call while I'm on holiday where this person who was staying at my house while I was gone said, I forgot about this pipe that was supposed to be in the shower, and it just went all on the floor.
1: Oh my God.
0: And they did that twice in a row. And the result of that was that 2 loads of washing machine water went directly downstairs to the neighbor's apartment, which was I want to say he was a grumpy old man, but he was actually very forgiving. The result is that I got kicked out of the house 1 month after that.
1: Oh, Jesus Christ.
0: And that kind of brings me to something else I want to talk about.
1: Okay.
0: Today's a very special day, Jackie.
1: Feed me this information, Lola.
0: I'll feed you this information. Today, you know what day it is?
1: Inderdaad. Tell me more.
0: It's Liberation Day. And Liberation Day is a very special day for the Dutch, but as a foreigner, it's a kind of weird day, don't you think?
1: Yes, I don't know how to feel about it. That's why I'm interested to hear your thoughts.
0: How long have you been living here in this country?
1: I've been living here about 3.5 years.
0: 3.5 years.
1: Yeah.
0: And did you ever celebrate this day or see how they celebrated?
1: I hadn't really seen how it was celebrated, to be frank. But then yesterday I went for a run, and I saw that there was like a moment of silence, and that for the first time ever, I saw Albert Heijn closed, or that Albert Heijn near me closed.
0: No.
1: Yeah. And I was like, well, that's bizarre, because they usually never close.
0: They usually love working.
1: Yeah. Well, I don't know if they love it, but you know.
0: They got it.
1: They don't want to. They don't, I guess, have these holidays off as much as maybe they would want. But yeah, so and I was like, wow, that's bizarre. So it must be a very, you know, intricate, intense day maybe.
0: Yeah.
1: But then maybe I don't know so much about it, you know. So that's why I'm interested to hear your
0: super
1: thoughts.
0: Interested.
1: So, I want to know. I need this food.
0: You need this food. Ear food. Welcome to Feed Me Your Ears.
1: Yes.
0: So the whole idea is that they're celebrating the end of World War II in the Netherlands.
1: Mm.
0: And World War II, yesterday was the Remembrance Day. Today is the Liberation Day. So yesterday they had the moment of silence. And I live in Amsterdam. And there, for example, it's obviously a day to think of the dead, but at the same time, there's also a lot of protests around it. For example, the big national monument on the Dam Square was spray-painted, was graffitied with reminders of the Dutch complicity in the genocide in Palestine.
1: Mm.
0: And our mayor said, this is not okay, please behave. And she was like an angry mother to the people that did that. And I remember last year at Remembrance Day, there was a squat not so far off the Dam Square. It's evicted now. It was a building owned by Young Capital, which is, if you are looking for a job, you might go on this website called Young Capital. And it's a mega rich company that distributes you to shitty jobs. I currently am also on this website a lot looking for jobs. And they owned this building. It was squatted. And during Remembrance Day, the mayor decided to station police all around that squat to not let them leave because she said they were going to disturb this very important Remembrance Day that is supposed to mark some kind of liberation. So I do think Liberation Day is a bit of a strange thing in the Netherlands, especially considering also like its current involvement. And I was thinking about the first time I saw Liberation Day, which I lived in Maastricht before. Have you ever been to Maastricht?
1: Yes, but 4 years ago.
0: 4 years ago. What did you think?
1: I could feel the intensity in the air, I think.
0: The intensity in the air.
1: I felt, I don't know, I at least felt that because it's in the Bible Belt. So you can sort of feel...
0: Is it in the Bible Belt?
1: I thought it was in the Bible Belt.
0: It's definitely something.
1: I don't know, but for me at least, I thought it was. But maybe I'm incorrect. But the thing is that, I don't know, I just felt it was very... it was intense. It didn't feel as open and friendly as as I feel in Randstad, I guess, you know?
0: Yeah.
1: Because, I mean, I was only there for about a day, but I don't know. It just felt very different. It felt like...
0: It is very different.
1: Yeah.
0: It is very different. And I think the whole thing became very apparent on Liberation Day when, and I didn't really know what all of this was about, they celebrate Liberation Day with a military parade. And all of a sudden, every house in every street hangs up an American flag.
1: Oh.
0: Because they were liberated, they say, by the Americans. But then you realize you're in a place where everyone, all year long, has an American flag in the house ready to get out.
1: That is strange.
0: A very strange little relationship to this place. And I thought that was a very telling sort of situation. And maybe to start off and end this little section to think about Liberation Day, there was a little story I want to tell you, and then I'll shut up for a little bit.
1: All right. Tell me, Lola.
0: Because obviously you have American flags over here. You're American.
1: Yes.
0: I just found out. We're learning about each other from Texas.
1: Yes.
0: How is that actually?
1: I grew up in a border town in Texas, so the environment was very like 80% of people are from Mexican descent. So then there's like different generations of Mexican immigrants. So then I grew up like this, and then I did my bachelor's in Central Texas, so completely different vibe.
0: Central Texas.
1: Yeah, in Central Texas. So very different vibe. So I guess, you know, that's when I really realized I was, you know, a minority in the U.S. And when I moved there and I was like, oh, okay. And I don't know, it was interesting because Texas is also a very conservative state. You know, it has very, you know, stuff I don't agree with and all this stuff. So it was interesting but my cities were blue where I lived and where I did my bachelor's. So like it was sort of weird to be in a place that... You live in a very, like, blue, you know, I get, or, like, democratic, quote-unquote, city. But then the state itself, like, prevents you from living this, like, from living the life you should live in the city, right? Because, you know.
0: Yeah.
1: But everyone knows that the U.S. has, like, a very strange way of dealing with politics and stuff like this. So.
0: Yeah.
1: But, yeah, that's how it was. It was very interesting to sort of... be there and be in that space and change, like, because my city and where I did my bachelor's are like 9 hours away driving, so it was like two different environments, although it was in the same country and in the same state.
0: There is a It's interesting because the U.S. is obviously, is this a there's a friend outside at the radio?
1: Yes.
0: Who's your friend?
1: I think she's maybe coming around to say hi.
0: So inside?
1: I think
0: Oh, that's exciting. We'll see what happens. Oh. Feed me your ears.
1: Yeah, I know. It's just one thing after another.
0: So what I thought, there's a little song I wanted to show, because my sort of the moment when I think about what liberation is, I think of a trip or a time where I was in a group making a documentary in Colombia, and we visited the FARC, which were and are guerrilla fighters that were part of the civil war in Colombia, which Colombia has a very, very violent history since colonization. And the FARC were for a long time fighting this against paramilitaries, against the government, against national conservative movements, crackdowns. And there was a moment, I think it was 2018-19, where they signed a peace agreement. And part of that peace agreement with the government, which was massive, it signaled an end to 50 years of violence, was that they should reintegrate into society and take down their arms. And the guerrilla camps were now, it was a bit crazy to see, they became eco-tourist sites. So you would go to these guerrilla camps where people were hiding out, where people were engaged in the civil war, and there was a sign, ecotourism, and we were staying in the hammocks as they were displayed from wartime. It's a very strange kind of encapsulating of resistance, and we were learning about all these reintegration programs and how these guerrilla fighters, they were inviting us into their lives, and we were learning about how they celebrated Women's Day. We were there on Women's Day, and then they stand all in line, like in a very like Leninist kind of position, and they tell you about how they actually celebrate women, but like they talk about how capitalism only gives gifts, but we celebrate really with community and et cetera, et cetera. And everyone gives like a story, and it's very dry, and then at the end, everyone's dancing. But you could tell that it was not a very liberatory time, this whole peace agreement for them. There were some demands made to the government, but that actually the government never really held on to these agreements. For example, the most major thing was a land redistribution. Colombia is one of the most unequal countries in the world. And the government just never did it, or didn't do it at the time. So I remember one scene of my laptop just died.
1: Oh, no.
0: No, it just crashed. It didn't die. I'm just going to have to restart it. Feed me your ears. We're restarting the computer. So one of the things that has changed now for the FARC and the guerrillas is that they were tied to a money economy. And the government would be building houses for them. So instead of their camps, they would live in houses.
1: Mm-hmm.
0: And you think that's a good thing. You think that, okay, they're getting more shelter. But actually, being tied to the money economy when before you were not also means that all of a sudden you are poor. All of a sudden you do not have enough money when before money was not a matter. And the shelter that the government had provided was also very bad shelter. It was made with really... Oh, there's my computer again. It was made with... very bad materials, and it was really hot, and you would go into these huts and you would say, is this so hot, this is almost unlivable. And what you also noticed is that the people were introduced into some kind of whereas before they were a group, more and more because of the just existence of living in different houses, they would become more and more private. They would amass more and more things, and they would have less and less assemblies, less and less moments of togetherness. So liberation or peace didn't really look like as exciting as it was. And since then, some of the FARC have retaken arms, some of them, one of them even became president. And it's been a whole long journey. But I remember one moment that stays in my mind, which is at night, one of these old ladies who was a former guerrilla, sitting in her little hammock, and she had a funny little radio with tons of beeping lights, and she would listen to this song.

0: Thank you very much. That was De Mi Pueblo. And, by Julian Conrado. And we've traveled a lot.
1: Yes, we've traveled indeed a lot. So first we took you from my home to then Lola's home. And then we went back to my hometown in the U.S. And then we took you to Colombia. So we took you all over the world. But now we're settling back in our current home base of the Netherlands in this weird day. But indeed, it's a weird day. But we can remember that resistance comes in all forms. And I was actually watched a video that was talking about resistance in its different forms and how resistance can also come from being in a community. Because as soon as we're isolated, we have radicalized thoughts. And that's sort of what people who are, you know, trying to get these radicalized ideas want us to be, isolated. But there's power in being in community and being in environments like this, and you listening to this radio, being a part of this little community. But that is just to say that, like I said, community is important. And I actually found that through this collective called Waste Waves. Yes. Which is done by also Worm. We love Worm.
0: Oh. So that's here.
1: Yes. So Waste Wave was this free workshop series that was about sort of getting different noises and interpreting them in terms of waste. So we explored waste management, and then we also did open field recordings to sort of interpret our ideas of waste. And this was part of another other series. There was also a goblin series and a food series or something like
0: this. Goblin series?
1: Yes, where you
0: think... This has been a returning theme, I feel like.
1: Yes, but... I don't remember this collective a lot, but I think you acted like a goblin and you made your own persona or something like this. But then maybe someone from the collective listened to this and being like, girl, you got it all wrong. But I'm not sure.
0: That's not what we did. Was what you did.
1: Yeah, I'm like, maybe we invite them and they can explain better their collective. But the one I was part of was Waste Waves. But yeah, so just to give a little intro about it. And it came in a time in my life where I was trying to be more creative. So it came right at the right time. And it was a 3-day workshop, but then it was insane because we came in, we built a contact microphone, which actually is a...
0: You built it yourself?
1: Yes.
0: How do you do that?
1: So with this, you get like a piezoelectric dish and then you have your wires... Piezoelectric dish. I don't know, but it's I think we also learned about it this Saturday at our little excursion. But we basically got it, built it here in Worm. We used the soldering machines. And yeah, we made a little contact microphone. Then we went to the waste incinerator in the outskirts of Rotterdam, did open field recordings. And then we edited them on Audacity.
0: Yeah.
1: And then we sampled them. And then later, there was an exhibition with Amarte last year that I took part of, where you got to show what we worked on in Waste Waves. So I'll just play that. And for this one, I would say that the best thing to do is to close your eyes and just feel the waste, picture being in a waste incinerator. And I don't know, but it's supposed to be a bit meditative, so... Feel free to close your eyes.
0: Wasted Waves.
1: Yes. And feed us your ears.

0: Yeah, so that was my edited file from Waste Waves using Audacity, and Audacity is free to use. So if you want to explore different
1: Audacity
0: sounds,
1: advertisers.
0: Honestly, that's a low key. Yes, just kidding. No, but really, it's so friendly.
1: It's so good. Wait, like, are you turning this into an ad for sure?
0: Yes, maybe Audacity. Do you want to give us, you know, some funds? That would be amazing. I'm just kidding. But anyways, yeah. So this clip was from the Waste Wave Collective, where we explored waste and our relationship with waste, and basically how it's part of our lives and how we dispose of it. And the reason I was inspired by this clip, of this audio file to make it, because they showed us a clip in the collective with a person who was inside the waste incinerator, and then they had to move this machine and around fields. Mm-hmm. They were surrounded by waste, like just complete another waste, and you can see all the molten waste. And then someone in the collective mentioned, who was a professor actually, a professor joined our collective, which was super cool, but he mentioned that a lot of the times people are, you know, hired to hand pick and just like sort through the waste. So then for me, that was so crazy to be in that environment filled with, you know, toxins for your body and all this. So I made this file sort of to show what it would feel like to be inside this waste incinerator and see all these different, you know, being melted, breathing in all these stuff. So there's like some deep breaths and stuff like this. So
1: deep toxic breaths.
0: Exactly. But yeah, so then it was an amazing collective. Hopefully it's done again. But Worms always has stuff up their sleeve, so.
1: Worm always does, and so does Feed Me Your Ears.
0: Yes.
1: Because actually, well, you're just listening to two people, but actually this entire program is made by three people. So there's one more person who cannot be here, unfortunately, and that's Tara. And Tara has gifted us, though, with a little file. You will hear her voice, but you will hear her voice. Or their voice. Singing along to the sounds and the music of birds.

0: The Murmurs. There was once a very, very famous group of dancers. They were called the Murmurs. They were truly the best of the best, dancing and touring all over the world in murmuration. They performed all year round, traveling from north to south and south to north, always following the sun. Their fame would spread far and wide. They were gonna be stars. Until that one show. A dazzling performance through the jungle, up and down the thick trees, the rich foliage swinging between the vines. But one little snake was not impressed.
1: Arrogant, they are,
0: the cobra thought. So it spoke after the show.
1: Arrogant birds! Don't you know? The sky has a limit.
0: And the murmurs replied, just as the snake had expected.
1: No, it doesn't.
0: And we will prove it. So they filled their bags with plenty of provisions, and they traveled upward. Higher than any dance troupe of any caliber has ever traveled. They traveled past the earth, past the stars, past the moon, past the unending sun, past another unending sun, past the galaxy. But they could never be sure whether the sky had a limit. They'd seen more than any other dance troupe has ever seen before. They'd reached heights no bird has ever reached before them. So they declared, "It's true! The sky has no limits." They proved it. They were proud, and they could be proud. They had reason to be. So they had to go down to show it. To show that they are the greatest dancers of all. So they traveled down the moon, down the stars, down the sun, until they reached back onto the ground. And the cobra they so wished to impress was nowhere to be found. So were none of their admirers. They searched the jungle, but most of it looked different by now. Most of the trees had disappeared. The vines were gone. The lush grass, too. The dirt had turned gray, and there was no one left to impress. And then they noticed they'd gotten old. Maybe the sky had no limit. But the earth didn't have endless time. Neither do you.

0: That was Diamond Jubilee by Cindy Lee.
1: And I'm just going to do a little bit of spoken word that reminded me with this song. And it's called Pero Contigo Sería Un Poquito Más Feliz. 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But with you, I would be just a bit happier. 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And yes, I wanted to, but you didn't see beyond your dry desert and how to give water to something like that. Pero contigo sería un poquito más feliz. But with you, I would be just a bit happier. The end.

0: So that was Algo Está Cambiando by Bomba Estéreo. So I guess we took you all across the world. We took you back to Latin America because I was an Argentinian bat. But now we're back at our home base in the Netherlands.
1: Radio Worm. This was Feed Me Your Ears.
0: Yeah, thank you for...
1: We fed ears. We fed our own ears.
0: Yeah, we definitely fed our own ears.
1: Since we didn't know where we were going to start or end, we had a lot to listen to each other.
0: Hopefully you enjoyed this little food journey for your ears.
1: Oh, food for your ears. Not also some food for thought. Food for thought as well.
0: Of course, for sure.
1: And it is still Liberation Day. We will leave you with just some little music to send you off.
0: Yeah. To digest your thoughts.
1: Digest your ears.
0: Indeed.

0: aber nicht mit uns.
1: Ja. Ja. Aha. Aha.

Welcome to the first episode of Sonic Diaries, a new show that I'm presenting here at Radio 1. Before this episode, I pondered why I would call the show something like that, Sonic Diaries. And so I thought about the question, what is a diary? At the most basic level, a diary is a journal with dated entries. I feel it is usually something personal, where a person notes down thoughts and events. Perhaps there is more to the adjective sonic in relation to a diary. And I just don't know it yet, and then this radio show, as maybe banal as this might sound, becomes the journey of discovery itself. Maybe there is a possible definition of a sonic diary, a journey of self-discovery involving sound. I don't know, I guess we'll see together. I am writing these, what you just heard, in a cafe where I always go in Verona, Italy. The city where I was born. I am typing on my 2019 MacBook Pro, which is painstakingly slow. Like the characters are lagging behind so much, I get more and more frustrated with every sentence. Perhaps it is an exercise in letting go. It is the 6th of May 2026, and the last 6 days left me broken mentally and physically. I see this woman in front of me. She's sitting in her car and she's holding her head in her hands. And I wonder if she's broken too. And I wonder how many people around me right now at this moment are broken. I can hear the cafe's music playing in the background, and that's some kind of like lo-fi, a chill, rhythm and blues, vaguely jazzy, something like that. I wonder whether I should ask the barman about it, so that I can include it here, make it part of this sonic diary, but I'm not really convinced. I guess I have my own music.

I am finding quite difficult to divert my attention from the fire. Because the fire is always present. It's just that sometimes it is stronger, sometimes almost unnoticeable. When it does come, when it is present and noticeable, it will stay. It won't leave until it does. Acts like an entity with a life of its own. Yesterday, I told my parents for the first time in my life about the fire. It started when I was, I think, around 15. I was sick, lying in bed with fever. And I was in my room with my brothers, also lying in their two beds next to mine. We were all sleeping together in the same room. The bedroom was half lit by some light coming from the corridor, and I really remember exactly this feeling of dread, of something that was terribly wrong, like something was really out of place. And this feeling was like slowly rising from deep within my being. Then I remember feeling like my heart was going to stop at any moment. I was going to die at that moment. That's how I felt. It was like just overwhelming. And yeah, I didn't know it back then, but it was my first panic attack. I also didn't know that the episode was like opening a Pandora's box of mental distress that is still with me in a different way, I guess, right now, today. After this happened when I was a teenager, then I started waking up every morning, every single day, and I would go through days, weeks, months with this feeling. It was a feeling of something burning really hard in my chest. So physically painful that made everything difficult. Even the most basic stuff, like doing my homework. It was so strong and present that I couldn't think of anything else, to be honest. And I grew up in a family where everybody tends to put on their strong warrior face and march on, and so did I in my own way. And I was completely unable to name the fire, the thing that was happening to me. I, in fact, didn't know what was happening to me. This continued in the following years. It got better at some point. Then it came back, much worse than before. And so forth, you know? And then there was therapy, all that kind of stuff. And here I am, today.

fire walk with me. That's a sentence that you hear throughout the first two seasons of the TV series Twin Peaks. I guess probably some of you are familiar with that. And what does it mean? Well, I don't know for sure, but I feel it's related to this darkness within, the black hole that bubbles beneath the quiet provincial American dream. A dream which is after all built on blood, genocide and slavery. In Twin Peaks, FBI agent Dale Cooper is called into the town of Twin Peaks to investigate the murder of a young woman, Laura Palmer. Since his arrival, he keeps a diary or a journal stating day and time to a recorder, so it's a sonic diary, if you will, describing what is happening to him and the events unfolding around him in first person, but addressing another woman, Diane, like as if he was talking with her. I seem to remember that he arrives in Twin Peaks on February 24th, or something like that. There is an Italian musician called Cosimo Damiano who made a track, and he stated on his Bandcamp that the track is a tribute to episode 8 of the third season of Twin Peaks. And the funny thing is that he has the exact same name of my great-grandfather.

a long take of a nuclear explosion. It's like a black and white sequence, I think, in slow motion, I would say, if I remember correctly. And I think it's like one of those nuclear tests carried out somewhere in a desert in the United States, maybe in New Mexico or something like that. I'm very familiar with the sequence because I actually used it in a video work of mine called Remember the Holographic Futures. And I made this video in 2021 during the lockdown, when there was this, or at least I had this feeling, this perception that we got to a kind of an end of the world as we knew it in a certain way, because things really changed during that period. And there was also this idea of something that was threatening our way of life in a late capitalist society, in a globalized world where everything is connected. And I don't know, I guess I made a connection between that and the nuclear bomb, which was also, I think, in a way, something similarly threatening, something that threatened to put an end to the way of life of people during the Cold War, to what was back then like a developing stage of late capitalism. And so I thought it was interesting for this thing to come back in a way, because it's like a haunting idea, that of a nuclear bomb, which is actually, in fact, this idea, you know, the end of the world as we know it. And I connected it to the concept of hauntology by Mark Fisher. So this idea of the return of past aesthetics, outdated aesthetics, in the present, and what those past aesthetics signify is actually the return of some kind of unfulfilled socio-political, I would say, promises, like something that in the past seemed it was going to happen, but it didn't in the end. And the whole idea of the nuclear bomb also made me think of a video game series, which I also referenced in this video work I was talking about, in a way, which is the video game series Fallout. The video game series Fallout presents this retrofuturistic 1950s aesthetics, which is then projected into a post-apocalyptic future after a nuclear war has happened somewhere in like the 22nd century, I think, or something like that. So a future which is still relatively far from our present. However, everything in the video game, like from the style of cars and the style of robots, buildings, objects, weapons, whatever, is all kind of like a 1950s aesthetics, or like how people in the 1950s in the United States, I would add, imagine the future to look like. So how the future looked like from that specific temporarily located position. And there is a song in Fallout called I Don't Want to Set the World on Fire by the Inkspots. I think this is actually a cover by the Inkspots.

but anyway, a song that was released in 1941. The interesting thing is like that this song became a sort of a social media phenomenon in the early 2020s, especially during the lockdown. And this kind of like eerie connection between all these things I mentioned, you know, a nuclear apocalypse, some kind of deadly virus and state of permanent quarantine, which also relates to how some people are imagined to be living in the video game series Fallout, because there is a whole group of people in the video game series that is living underground in those like underground cities, organized societies called vaults. And those people like basically try to replicate what happened before the nuclear war, but underground in a different protected environment, while on the surface, on what they believe to be a sort of like radioactive wasteland, which is only partly true, people live completely different, in a completely different way. It's like they think out there is basically a jungle, and you know, you might get killed at any point, maybe even the moment you step outside the vault. Basically, kind of the beginning of the story of every Fallout iteration. You are someone who steps out of the vault and then explores the wasteland because you have to find your dad or someone. You have some reason to basically get out and leave this artificial world behind. So before moving forward, I think it would be nice now to listen to the song, I Don't Want to Set the World on Fire.

big flame down in your heart. You see, way down inside of me, darling, I have only one desire, and that one desire is you. And I know nobody else ain't gonna do.

This song talks about, I could say, heteronormative love. You find your special one, etc. And I first heard it in Fallout, in the opening cutscene of Fallout 3. It was interesting because obviously the song really contrasted with the post-apocalyptic wasteland of Fallout that you see in this opening cutscene. You know, it's actually very nicely directed, the whole cutscene. So it starts from, like, if I remember correctly, like a close-up of one of those old radios with tubes, and then, you know, like the radio turns on and you start listening to the song. You can hear the song coming out of the radio, and then basically the camera dolls out and starts showing more and more of the environment around the radio. And then basically you slowly but surely realize that while the song sounds familiar, you slowly realize that basically the scene around this radio is post-apocalyptic environment. And in fact, also slowly the song kind of like fades out to the sound of the environment, the sound of the radioactive wind or something like that, you know. It made me think of this. The song is reminding me of the American Dream as something with a facade of tranquility and settledness, fixed values that you can rely on and that you just need to follow, you know, and that's everything you need to do. And as the camera slowly dolls out, instead, it is as if this dream, this American dream, this illusion kind of like starts to fade out and fade away. And then you start to see this world, which is literally on fire, or maybe like after a fire. It's also like on fire in a different way. It's no longer like the burning passion of this heteronormative love and all those values related to that stage also of capitalism. It's a world that is like confused, lost, and once again, the fire is involved. And there you go, also, I would say, with the connection, in my opinion, with the lockdown, I guess.

There is a scene in a film which I really like, called Synecdoche, New York, by Charlie Kaufman. So in this scene, there is a character, a woman named Hazel, who is going to meet a real estate agent to visit a house she might want to buy, etc. You know, that kind of situation. So she arrives at the house, and then you can already see that there is something wrong there, that the house is actually on fire. And not only on fire, this house is perpetually on fire. It just keeps burning. Inside the house, there is smoke everywhere. And the real estate agent and Hazel have a sort of like surreal conversation, which I would actually like to let you listen to.

0: I've always loved this house.
1: Yes, it's a wonderful place.
0: The truth is, I never really imagined I could afford it.
1: The sellers are very motivated now.
0: It's a scary decision. I never thought I'd buy a house alone. But you know, I'm 36 and I wonder what it is I'm waiting for.
1: Home buying is always scary.
0: And with the fire and all, especially.
1: Well, it's a good size though, 2,200 square feet, not including the partially finished basement.
0: Oh, I don't know. I'm thinking I should go.
1: You know, it's a perfect size for someone alone.
0: I like it, I do. I'm just really concerned about dying in the fire.
1: It's a big decision how one prefers to die. Would you like to meet my son, Derek? Derek's living in the basement since his divorce, if that's okay.
2: Hey, Mom.
3: I watched this film so many times that I guess I would expect from myself to know exactly what the fire signifies in the scene, or what's the meaning of the scene and how can you interpret it. The truth is, every time I watch this film in a different stage and age of my life, it always means something different. And yeah, I guess maybe that's not even like such a surprising or like, I don't know, amazing kind of realization. Like, yeah, every time you watch the same film, especially a film that you love and a good film, you see something different because your interpretation changes, because like the network of connection you're in at that point in life is different and it makes you see things differently. And for sure, like the scene brings in the thought that one might be able to choose how to die. Or at least this is something that is mentioned there. And it's not a mere reference to suicide, I would say. I think it's funny. It's like, it's related to death. You see the fire. Hazel sees the fire. She knows that in a way she's going to die in the fire, or because of the fire somehow at some point. It's like the simple but brutal realization that we are all going to die, which is one of the topics of the film as well, like the inevitability of death. And then it's also like, at the same time, she's there, she's discussing about buying a house, I'm 36, what am I waiting for, all these things about life, and also maybe I would add like life in late capitalism, the things that you have to do. Like at some point, yeah, geez, I'm 36, it's about time I buy a house. Then maybe, as you also know, for people of my generation, people around that age, like mid-30s, the people in their 30s, I would say. Let's say mid-30s. Buying a house is not an easy thing to do at all nowadays. But yeah, that's another thing. So without now kind of like taking a completely different direction, the scene is definitely about death. There is this idea of the inevitability. But also it's like the real estate agent and Hazel have this conversation as if nothing was happening. Like the fire is there. It is a threat. It's like the house is full of smoke. It's definitely a hazard. And yet it is as if the fire is something unimportant, trivial, and it makes me think of this idea of how death is depicted in late capitalism. It makes me think of what Baudrillard said about that. I hope the pronunciation is right. Please forgive me for my French. But like, the French philosopher also talked about this, about how death is trivialized in late capitalism. And so it is always reduced, it is often, not always, but often reduced to, I don't know, a media representation, a number, statistics, like death during the lockdown, during the pandemic, you know, in the early 2020s, like numbers of people dying, statistics, graphs, media representation, sometimes, unfortunately, a personal loss, but something that is also kind of like confined to this like traumatic experience that happens to a person or maybe a family. And then, you know, it's not something that really concerns society or collectivity as a whole. It's like a bump on the road, sometimes a bump of thousands of people, which is really dramatic and insane in a way, but still, you know, like capitalism has to march on. You put on your warrior face and you continue, but the fire is still there. And so I don't know, maybe the fire represents a question unanswered and unanswerable. I don't know, I can't tell exactly, but I feel that now, as of May the 12th, 2026, while I'm trying to wrap up what's gonna be this first episode in a bit of a kind of like confused state of mind, this is the best I can muster. It's like, yeah, probably a bit of sloppy, slightly confused hypothesis. Maybe there is something valuable in there, I don't know, it's up to you to decide. Maybe there are some cliches, but yeah, I guess I could say that at this point I don't have any grand closure to this episode, the same way I don't really have it, find it in my life. So with that, I want to thank you for listening to my ramblings, and if you want, I will be here next month with a few more scattered fragments of life and sound. Thank you.

The Noise Archives is a radio show that introduces sound art pieces, field recordings, and interviews that engage with themes of acoustic agency, noise as protest, and the politics of urban listening. The show blends documentary approaches with artistic interventions. Fifth episode focuses on activist sound and sonic calls for public attention. It features an interview with artist Roman Kachenko, who talks about his work Lange Adem. I will also present a couple of my own field recordings that are part of my ongoing research related to the topics described before, and a fragment of my piece

1945 at Ahoy in Rotterdam during the demonstration against the Nets Arms Fair that is organized every year in this venue to promote the new technologies applied to military equipment. In other words, to showcase the new ways of killing. The demonstration was organized by a coalition of local and national collectives called Resistance Against War, or VITO. VITO described the Nets as a fair where arms and surveillance companies from around the world gathered to close bloody deals and sell their tools of war to imperial powers.

The recording starts when I left South Plain and started walking towards Ahoy. The protest took place outdoors in the parking lot. The soundscape of this protest is mostly a combination of three different sounds: the sounds of the horns, the sounds of the percussion instruments performed by rhythms of resistance, and the voices of the protesters. At the moment I arrived, the number of participants was around a couple of hundred. However, since the program of the demonstration covers the entire day, the number of people present in the event varies depending on the time.

because of this demonstration is that I got to know about the work of Roman Tkachenko, who prepared a sonic intervention for this occasion. He will bring plastic horns and distribute them among participants, inviting them to play, creating a moment of sonic togetherness.

the horns become a sort of interface that connects, yeah, and unites the expressions of some of the protesters to performance. This tool slash method facilitates a new means of expression while enabling the formation of a spontaneous dissident acoustic community. The outcome is a chordal texture that adds a new layer to the sonic composition of the protest, establishing a dialogue with the percussive attacks of rhythms of resistance and the anti-war chants.

0: just sound.
1: Okay, okay.
2: Hello, Roman. Welcome. First of all, thank you for this conversation. I would like maybe to start by asking you to introduce yourself and your practice, specifically in relation to the project that we will discuss today.
3: Well, my name is Roman Tkachenko, and I'm a multidisciplinary artist. I like to work very much outside of my studio. I guess you can call it like a social practice. I like to work outside maybe of the art sector at times. I like to work with other people that are maybe not necessarily related to art. I call myself an architectural dramaturg. Because I like to kind of the built environment is my main interest, but I also really like finding stories from the built environment and how different subjects are brought into like a civic space or a public debate. And for that specifically, I'm interested in how also activists are bringing certain subjects into our view or into a public debate. So this whole project started from me being in residency and exploring the question of what kind of tools can artists create related to activism, or what kind of maybe visual language artists can contribute.
2: What is the background of your project, the Lange Adem?
3: So at this residency in Friesland in Leeuwarden, I have been kind of exploring this question, and then I started connecting with different activist groups. It's a very active city there. And while doing this, I also been exploring of what happens somehow at protests or at activist gatherings, what are kind of methods they're using. I was really interested in the idea of training, because activists, for example, train for upcoming actions. They're training if there's police violence. They're training how to talk to media, how to talk to passersby. So there's a lot of preparation that goes in it. And it also kind of makes me think that there's a lot of similarity maybe also with how police is training for crowd control, or how to manage a protest somehow. But maybe also in the army, there's also a lot of training happening for potential scenarios. So I find this both things quite interesting.
2: In previous works, have you also addressed social concerns from the perspective of an activist? Or are you actively involved in some of these groups?
3: I was not specifically involved in any movement. I was going to protest on my own interest and also trying to understand, I guess, what kind of position to have with different issues, of course. But I mean, I was always, kind of within the artistic field, at least. And many other things, but I was always more attracted somehow or interested in more political works, works that have something to say, works that deal with realities, that deal with either certain scenarios that kind of like propose a different way of viewing the situation, or are engaged. So politically engaged or socially engaged artworks were always for me an interesting scope, or like an interesting direction. But myself, I've been not involved in the movement, but I've been going to protests or just also trying to find ways how can we be engaged, what can we do. But I like now that my practice also turned more in that direction, because, you know, the artistic work is kind of what I've spent most of my days with. So when this is also engaged, then I feel like I'm spending my days right, maybe. I'm spending my days thinking about it, looking, researching, finding strategies, looking what other people have done, studying things that I'm interested in. I guess that's also a way of contributing, besides also creating something that potentially could be used or not.
2: And within the context of this project, how is that you start getting interested and involved in sound?
3: It was actually, if to talk somehow of how artistic research can be a helpful way of linking things. That's maybe exactly how it happened, because of course I was thinking on the idea of voice, right? If what I was saying that activists, how I see it, that activists also bring subjects into a public debate. Often we start talking about specific things because somebody has discovered them and brought them up, either onto the streets to say about it or in discourse on social media or whatever. But somehow I was thinking about what it is also to have a voice, to say something, to present something, to fight for something, to make this voice public, and how, what is the view also on activists, because at that time it was also that there was this like public questionnaires on Dutch radios and whatnot. What is the view of people on Extinction Rebellion and blocking highways? And at that moment, everybody was getting very tired of activists kind of fucking up a normal citizen's life and blocking things. So I think the public view of activism was kind of going down. In a year or more, that whole discourse shifted much more with also genocide in Gaza and Palestine. But at the time, yeah, so I was thinking about the idea of voice and how maybe it is interesting to do something that could also maybe portray the view of activism in a different way. But while I was in this residency, I heard that the Dutch national air siren, so the Lucht alarm, is going to be silenced because there is not so, basically it's too expensive to maintain, and now they're working on this idea of NL alerts. That is much more practical because the siren, there's more than 4,000 sirens across the country, and you need to maintain each one. And at the end, when the siren rings, you have a basic set of rules what you need to do, but you don't really know what's happening. So this NL alert, kind of a more, what the government says is a more efficient way to inform citizens. But in this moment, I thought, wow, but at the end, what the siren does is it calls for public attention. And in a way, that's also what the activists are doing when, in terms of protest, you know, or trying to bring the subjects into people's attention. So I thought maybe this tool can kind of, in its downfall, in its moment of silence, can become a comrade that potentially we can use. And in this moment, I was more thinking about reappropriating the siren. And then I kind of was proposing this as an action with different activist groups. So we gathered, I organized like two actions that were called Lange Adem. And the idea was to come on first Monday of the month at 12 o'clock and to reappropriate the siren with our own siren. And that as an idea, then I had as a fog horn or a mist horn. Because also in Friesland where I was, it's there's a lot of ships and there's a lot of like yachts, and that people are, you need to have a foghorn on the boat because it's a navigation tool. So you, if it's misty or it's foggy, you need to, with this tool you can either communicate with others, so you can locate each other. Or, for example, you also have foghorns that are on the shore, which are kind of indicating where the shoreline is. But as a tool for navigation, for locating each other or hearing each other, I found it quite interesting. And it's a low-tech instrument, so you don't need any musical knowledge or anything like this to make a sound with it, and it's very, very loud. So I thought somehow making an action where there is, I don't know, at least like 20 people blowing this foghorn, the siren and were calling for attention, calling an alarm for a different cause because there were different activist groups involved. I thought that would be an interesting kind of intervention, but also, yeah, maybe a creation or introduction of a new tool or a new sonic tool.
2: I know your project is called Lange Adem. Can you tell a bit about the meaning of the name and the story behind?
3: Well, the before what has started in Leeuwarden and also been as a sound interventions that I've been doing or bringing onto the process, that's called Lange Adem still. And Lange Adem means a long haul. So when I was kind of coming up with this idea of horns, One of the activists who shared a lot of knowledge and helped this project come true, he was saying he came up with the title Langer Atem because it connects to your breath and to long haul, but also with an activism. Langer Atem, they use it a lot because it also means that it's a bigger game, right? So there's no fast results. If you come into this, you need to save your energy as well, because nothing is going to happen immediately. So you need to save your energy because we are here for a longer term. To be able to change something or bring any change, you have to spend time over a longer period. So that was interesting. That how kind of the title came about. But now the direction that I'm kind of exploring now is called public attention. Because I was still really interested in this idea of calling for public attention, what it is to call attention to, but also how is attention in general is formed, or like a common attention or public attention.
2: Going back to your residency in Leeuwarden, I never been there, but I know that it's an active city, kind of politically engaged. Since you were there for a few months, do you know why? What is the reason for that? I also know there is a military base around there because I know some groups actively contesting it. Do you think this is one of the reasons?
3: I don't know what exactly causes it. I guess there's a few reasons, but I was kind of, when I was going first, I thought that maybe it would be harder to get in touch with people because maybe everybody's a bit in their own world. But actually, it was much easier to get connections than in Randstad or in Amsterdam because a lot of people know each other. So, of course, you get easily introduced and were quite welcoming. Also, different activist groups that I kind of came to get to know always were very helpful and also very interested, I guess, to have maybe somebody new coming, and we had a lot of nice conversations. I was inviting people also for dinner, so that was a nice thing. But at the end, I guess also the presence of a military base next to people's city is quite a big thing. So there are a group or a few groups that are working on, as under one name or whatever, organizing around this, and this has caused a lot of trouble for people from around the area. There's also a lot of noise pollution in general. Also close to the base or close to the region, you have the Waddensee, and that is a silent, it's a kind of like protected area, and the protected area has to be silent while there are warplanes, jets or drones or whatever flying over it to an island not so far where they're also testing to throw bombs. So how can you imagine that as a silent area? But I would maybe like to add as well that kind of my main view on this was, there's also a concept of not being an extractivist artist or extractivist researcher. When you come to a community, you don't just extract information and resources for yourself to be able to then go on and do something. I was really interested in what can I also contribute. So besides also joining some of the actions that were happening there and also trying to share my knowledge and the research that I have been doing up to that moment of how art and activism were connected and what kind of maybe also visual languages have been contributing. Or what kind of artists have been always kind of politically active and working with activism, what was born out of this. I was also thinking that whatever I create, I would like to leave to the kind of communities or to the groups that I have been working with. So with this idea of the horn, I was also kind of maybe dreaming a little bit that maybe it would kind of be an interesting tool for them to use. And maybe it can also stay behind when I leave.
2: Moving forward to the development of your project, I know that in some of the presentations that you had, you collaborated with different people, including artists, musicians, and activists. So I wanted to ask you, how do you plan these collaborations, or how do they work?
3: Yeah, so with this, so just to kind of bridge the gap a little bit, so in Leeward I was organizing actions kind of myself with the help of a lot of people who I got to know. Then I felt that maybe organizing the full thing, like, it felt a little bit contextless. So in a way, of course, our main theme was that I was thinking about coming in solidarity, so bringing a lot of different activist groups together. Everybody could also bring their own message. But later I saw that using these horns as a tool is also interesting to bring to context that already exists. There's a lot of things to fight for. So in Rotterdam, I was coming to a protest against the Nats weapon fair, and I brought the horns as a tool and to distribute between people, and that brought a lot of energy in the first times that I did it. It was quite powerful to witness how it changed also the mood of the protest, because all of a sudden there was a completely new kind of a sonic tool that people were also playing around with, but also there was a lot of collaboration, a lot of shared energy while people were using this horn. And in this moment I realized what a powerful tool it can be, and what in general a sound in the protest is somehow. So, and that before this situation I have not been thinking so much about kind of the sonic landscape, somehow of the protest or acts of resistance. But in this moment that I experienced through this intervention, I started researching and thinking further of what to do with this. And I was thinking that collective sound making at the end in the protest is what bonds you with people around. So in a way, when you are at the protest and you chant with people around you, it creates this kind of temporary bond with people. You share the same message and you feel connected. And this felt very interesting to me. And I thought, what other forms of collective sound making exist? What are the collective sound making within the protest? So I started researching this further, and I wanted to come up with, think of coming up with some kind of methodology for collective sound making based on the research that I have been collecting. I've been recording at a lot of protests as well, and was trying to analyze what do I hear, what do people do together, what potentially brings people together. But so I was kind of curious of if I can come up with, together with other people who are interested in this, if I can think of some kind of methodology of collective sound making. At the time when preparing for Corso, there were a few ideas. So one thing would be to think of a methodology of collective sound making, but also to create some kind of experimental scores together based on this methodology, and then see how they can be applied or how they can be used as an intervention or as a thing to do in a kind of political assembly. Why I mention political assembly, because it doesn't necessarily have to be a protest. I think a celebration of something can also be a political assembly, when people gather together because of a certain political situation or political subject, or commemoration of something. So there can be different scopes. Yeah, so I wanted to collaborate. I mean, I'm not a musician. So I've played a violin for 2 years and a flute in the Waldorf school, but it's not really a good enough bass.

0: resistance, or somebody that plays with Rhythm of Resistance, also to get the perspective on the idea of training. A lot of people that also come there, they're amateurs or have been doing something with music a little bit. But to me, at that time, I didn't fully know yet. But this idea of creating something like creating music or creating a score by or for amateurs, that actually now I think is the central point. Something that can be done by a larger group of people that don't have any musical knowledge. So how do you create that? So also working with an activist who I've been also kind of established the connection in Liuard, was also an important part for me, and with who I was able to also discuss and share kind of this whole project, was very important part of this process. And I'm really happy for how much this person have brought in thoughts and reflections, and also kind of critical view of, because the last performance that we were doing and showing at Corso, it was artistic context. So then the critical questions were like, what exactly are we doing here? Why is the artistic context the first place where we're actually going to test what we are creating? And in this, it's also a little bit based on opportunities somehow, because I've been also trying to discuss with different institutions, or like applying for different things, to organize a moment of presentation of what we're kind of working on, but in the context of a protest. So I was also really interested in how to lure the artistic public onto the streets, how to also make people more engaged. So if we would do the performance of our scores and methodology in the context of a protest or a political public gathering, it would be cool that the institution can support it, and also the art public can leave the rooms of the institution and go onto the streets and deal with reality. Because of course, the context then would be much more heavy. But at the end, it was difficult to organize this. So we also thought, okay, the next opportunities that we do have because of the grants that I received and stuff was artistic context. So we thought, okay, let's actually try to then be more explorative and be a little bit more, maybe a little bit more free to see what we can explore. The research carried on, and the idea of using sound, kind of investigating sound in public space, or an ideas of kind of sonic control or acts of sonic resistance. And with sonic control, I've been looking into how sound can be regulated or used, for example, as a weapon, as was used in Serbia on the protesters during the silent vigil, that the police used the sound cannon on the protesters, or in Germany they banned Arabic chants at protest because police said that they don't have enough interpreters to understand what the chants are saying. So, but basically they banned the language from a protest context, which is quite insane. And in the Netherlands, for example, we could see on 5th of May how protesters were physically silenced by police because they were shouting, chanting Free Palestine. So I was looking into this idea of kind of sonic control, but also what are the different acts of sonic resistance. And one amazing example was in Germany during an IFD live interview on a national TV. Protesters parked, it was done in the open air. So protesters parked a bus with very big speakers and with big sound system, and then they played a song that's called Scheiß AfD, and the sound also, there was water in between, so the sound traveled really well. And at the end, the interviewer, or like the AfD leader, was inaudible on the TV because all you could hear was the Scheiß AfD song.
1: I think it also, by introducing these horns, you are also bring a new color, a new texture to the protest. Do you also see it that way?
0: Yeah, I think in general, in kind of activist culture, protest culture, there sometimes certain things work and then they're being repeated over and over and over again, which is very powerful, especially also I think with chants.

0: you know, the chants have to stay within us for a long time till they actually get to the people we want to hear them. So you first hear a chant, you kind of embody this chant, you repeat it many, many times, and then it becomes also maybe your own chant, and then you keep on spreading it and hope that those people that you're trying to reach will eventually listen to it. And the repetition is beautiful, yet sometimes it's interesting to try to introduce new tools, try to introduce new methods, because different methods somehow work for different things. And some can be more to bring up the energy, to bring more heaviness, to also push a line of police, which happened during the first protest against the Netzfair. The police also got very disoriented when all these horns came in, because it was a very unexpected sound to them. Then the sound used by the protesters playing from speakers, Scheiß AfD, that's also analyzing what is the kind of the architectural landscape we're in, what do we want to do? We want to silence somebody or make somebody inaudible by using sound. So I'm very interested in kind of investigating what are the different characteristics of, for example, a protest or a situation, and how sound can be applied to be used as a tool, and then maybe a tool of the people or as a tool of the people that are protesting. Because if sound is being weaponized against us or against different communities in public space, by state, by army, by police, how can we also use the sound as a tactical tool or methods to also achieve something?
1: I got to know about your project because of the demonstration at Ahoy against Nets Anosphere. What brought you there to this place? Apart from your interest in this topic, why did you decide to bring Lange Adem to Ahoy?
0: So how I ended up joining the protest against the arms fair is because I received a grant from an art grant, Mondrian, and Artist Start, and everybody that receives this grant need to show in the exhibition called Prospects, and Prospects is part of Art Rotterdam. It always used to be in Fanella Fabrik, but Fanella Fabrik rented out the location for Prospects permanently, so Art Rotterdam needed to find a different place to be, and they moved to Ahoy. And as an artist, when we were moving to Ahoy and I heard that there's also weapons being traded in the same building, then I felt very conflicted, because I didn't want to participate in this in the situation in this building, yet it's a lot of great opportunities that you get when you participate in Art Rotterdam, so they say. So I was quite conflicted, and I decided to also turn my work towards addressing this context. And I was already organizing the sound manifestations in Leeuwarden, and I wanted to make a film about this. But then when I heard about the context, I joined the protest that was happening against the Nets weapon fair. I filmed it as well, and then I made a film within this context and the idea of the siren and the reappropriation. And then every visitors that have entered in Art Rotterdam to talk to me or to saw my work and wanted to talk, I talked about the context where we find ourselves in, that in the same building, in the same locations, there were weapons being traded. At that time, it was also an ongoing genocide in Palestine, and there were Israeli weapon companies that were also presenting and also stating that this is proven by experience, proven by usage. So a completely fucked up situation. And now it's still going on. Now the Nets fair, they say that the Israeli companies are not participating. But if you do just a tiny research, you can find out that most of the weapon companies are dealing with Israel and producing parts for their weapons as well. So the whole industry is dirty, and we all know that, but it's all connected together. You cannot just remove one country and say that, oh, now we're not complicit in genocide. So this context was important for me to address also within my work.
1: Thank you once more for this conversation. Is there anything else that you would like to add to conclude it?
0: Yeah, I was also asked the question during the workshop of why am I trying to do this, or why am I trying to bring a new method, and I partly answered with the idea of also kind of maybe, yeah, kind of showcasing what a sound is and how sound can be weaponized and how sound is weaponized against us. Maybe at the end, what you're mentioning about the idea of creating these cameras is also a way of silencing the public space, silencing people, silencing unwanted sounds, which creates much more. It fits very well to the idea of the Netherlands, where everything is very designed and over designed. So the sound potentially will also be regulated and designed, so things don't fall out of order. But in a way, it always depends somehow on in which cultures you find yourself in. But Netherlands is maybe not the most expressive culture in terms of sound and voice and loudness. Except maybe when you find yourself in bars, but in a way it's also trying to bring different energies, and I guess I was also searching for myself how to relate to the environment of a protest and what to do. But if you kind of bring methods or new tools for people to get to know each other or to collaborate on making a sound, then people maybe feel more engaged. So my idea is also to create methods to maybe inspire people to be on the street, to participate in political contexts, and then have something to do, have something to create together. And it's also, it can create the moments of joy. And I think for organizing, we need more people, we need more energies, we need to find different ways how people can relate to one another. Because it's a long game.

On April 24, 2026, at 1 p.m., the Paulus Kerk in Rotterdam, together with other churches at both local and national levels, rang its bells as a protest against the asylum law proposed by former Minister Faber. Traditionally, the ringing of church bells serves to call the faithful to worship, mark the time, or celebrate joyous occasions such as weddings and religious holidays. It is typically a signal of community gathering and spiritual continuity. On this day, however, the bells carry a different meaning. Instead of announcing a service or a festivity, for around 9 minutes, the bell sounded as a deliberate act of dissent. The vote on the so-called Faber Act will take place in the first chamber exactly at that time. The proposed legislation sought to make it a criminal offense to be undocumented and to offer help to undocumented people. The Pauluskerk and other churches in the Netherlands jointly rang their bells as a way to call citizens' attention to this matter. This nonverbal sonic expression of dissent resonated across the city center, mixing with the voices of passersby, bicycles, trams, and cars. The sound of the bells performed irregular rhythms, intending to disrupt the typical Rotterdam soundscape and give voice to the voiceless. In this area of the city, which is close to the central station, it is common to encounter occasional travelers, people either arriving in or leaving Rotterdam. These travelers often carry suitcases that are dragged on their small wheels, creating a peculiar sonic signal when they are in touch with the ground. But around the Pauluskerk, the sound of tiny wheels carrying luggage belongs to the urban nomads of the 21st century who carry all they have with them. Those forgotten by modernity and capitalism, those who travel without having anywhere to go, those whose memories fit a suit.

bonuses.

To conclude this show, I will present a fragment of my piece, Little Green Men, for cassette player and electric guitar. This piece combines the concepts of sonic journalism and activist sound, and aims to exhibit the grotesque spectacle of Western warmongers. The sound of the cassette player is processed through the guitar to create a raw and noisy texture. For the composition of the tape, I use three sound sources. The first is the voice of Julian Assange in an interview talking about the concept of continuous war. The other two sound sources come from similar situations taking place in the same location at different times. The US Congress, during a speech by Netanyahu on July 24, 2024, and Zelensky on December 22, 2022. I removed both speeches and left only the nearly 30 minutes of applause and ovations that both speakers received. To quote Guy Debord, the spectacle presents itself as something enormously positive, indisputable and inaccessible. It says nothing more than, that which appears is good, that which is good appears.

0: You're listening to Tectonic, a production of WFMU in Jersey City, New Jersey. Tectonic covers our shift to a digital future, exploring technology, how it affects us, and what we can do about it. And now, today's episode.
1: Hey, everybody. Welcome to another episode of Tectonic. My name is Mark Hurst. I will be your host for the next hour or so. Thanks so much for choosing to spend some time listening in. I've got a really important interview to share with you today. We're going to be speaking with Julie Scalfo, who is the founder of an organization called MAMA, which is an acronym that stands for Mothers Against Media Addiction. And let me tell you a little bit about this organization before we begin the interview. You might have heard of an organization called MAD, Mothers Against Drunk Driving, that started some decades ago. And it was a group of activists, I guess mostly moms, who wanted to do something about the problem of drunk drivers that were causing harm, injury, death on the streets. And modeled on that, Julie Scalfo, a couple of years ago, started MAMA, Mothers Against Media Addiction. And as you'll hear her describe, it's mostly mothers. There's some fathers, there's some family, other family members, but it's mothers advocating against the harms of current day media addiction. And she'll describe exactly what she is advocating for and what she's resisting. But I'll point out that it's mostly internet media. If you think about the surveillance phones, because I don't say smartphone, surveillance phones that kids walk around with today, and I'm talking about small kids up through teenagers, they can be scrolling through social media apps designed for addiction. They can be scrolling through videos that have all sorts of awful content in them. And then more recently, in the last few years, we have the harms of AI that come through the phones and the laptops and everything else. So today's kids are vulnerable to all sorts of predation from big tech, from companies like Facebook, Google, Amazon, Apple, and Microsoft, as well as OpenAI and other AI giants. And the outcomes have predictably been bad. I mean, occasionally there is a positive, but it's not a net positive, it's net negative for kids today, which Julie will talk about, and that spurred her into action to start this organization, and she'll talk more about that. I want to say one other thing before I start this interview, and that is a content warning. I have never given a content warning, as far as I remember, ever on this show, but I thought it'd be worth saying something before this interview because one of the harms that these big tech platforms tragically has caused in some cases is death, and in particular suicide. And so we're not going to spend a lot of time on it, but we will acknowledge that has happened in some cases. And Julie will also give her own content warning before she gets into it. But if it's something that is not appropriate or uncomfortable, something you don't want to hear, then this may not be the interview for you. Past that, though, I think this is really important. Julie and MAMA are doing great work, and I'm so happy to be able to spotlight what they're doing. If you'd like links to MAMA and Julie and some other recent relevant news, you can find them all on the episode page on the Tectonic website, which is at tectonic.fm, T-E-C-H, tonic.fm, and just click into the Julie Scalfo MAMA episode. Let's go ahead now and listen to my interview with Julie Scalfo from MAMA here on Tectonic. Julie Scalfo, welcome to Tectonic.
2: Hi, Mark. Thanks for having me.
1: Great to have you on the show. You're the founder of MAMA, Mothers Against Media Addiction.
0: which is a grassroots movement of parents and allies fighting back against media addiction. Let's start with the problem of media addiction. What are some of the challenges faced by children and teenagers today?
2: Gee, where do we even start? You know, it's been years now that we have been handing children these things that people sometimes call phones, but really they're miniature supercomputers with access to the internet, which means they have access to the entire world. There are some wonderful things online, but all of the darkest parts of human existence are also online. And for too long, the social media platforms have been amplifying content that's not what's most educational or what's best for healthy development, but just what's going to maximize engagement. So that includes content that is extreme, content that includes how-tos on having eating disorders or other forms of self-harm, content designed to polarize and elicit really strong reactions. And unsurprisingly, we are in the middle of what the American Academy of Pediatrics calls a national emergency in child and adolescent mental health.
0: And that's driven by, as you say, all of that dark content that's out there. And that's layered in with this problem of addiction, which is in the name of the organization, Media Addiction. But Julie, I know that the word addiction throws some people off. In February 2026, I happened to see a New York Times story where this came up. This was a story about Instagram CEO Adam Mosseri, who was testifying in court that he believes that Instagram isn't what he calls clinically addictive. And I thought I could just read a little excerpt of this story and see what you think. Here's the New York Times. Social media could cause some harm, Mosseri said, but the company is careful to test features used by young people before releasing them. He added that people could be addicted to social media in the same way that they could be addicted to a good television show. But that did not mean they were clinically addicted, which was more serious. What do you say to Adam Mosseri's defense that Instagram is not clinically addictive?
2: First of all, I'd like to acknowledge that Adam and I have something in common. We are both parents of three boys. And I find that really interesting because I find his language so deeply problematic. Absolutely, people can form addictions to healthy things, addictions to running, addictions to kindness. Yes, that is true. What's very different about his product is that his staff knew that the changes that they made to the design of it were directly resulting in harms to children. And as head of his company, he made decisions not to fix those design choices to keep kids safe. So for example, let's look at Arturo Bihar, who was the head of safety there at Instagram. And when he and his daughter created classic cars together, it was like a project they did. They opened an Instagram account to show some of their classic cars. And the very first post they put up, a photograph of his daughter with the car, she started receiving lewd comments, inappropriate requests. And he, as the head of safety, realized this was an issue and that maybe they needed to have some different features so that children's accounts were better protected. And when he went to his bosses and said this, they not only didn't reply, but they just ignored him, eventually leading him to become an actual whistleblower. So look, like, let's talk about addiction for a second. You know, in our name, we don't only mean clinical addiction. We are moms and dads and grandparents and aunts and uncles against media addiction in the sense that our society is addicted to media. We have media everywhere, media and technology everywhere. We have screens in our kitchens, in our bathrooms, in our elevators, in our restaurants, in our waiting rooms. You even see them, you know, at the gas pump now. And the human brain is not wired to be absorbing information electronically 24/7. And as a result of all of this information coming at us constantly, it is actually sending us into a state of fight or flight and causing distress to our systems. So we're fighting back against society's overall addiction to media and tech. We're not anti-tech. We think tech can be really helpful and really fun. We're just saying it's not always appropriate in every single situation, and that it's not always automatically the best tool for every problem, right? So we want people to think differently about media. And when it comes to actual addiction to social media, we know from Meta's own internal documents that some of their staff members felt like, they call themselves like, we're drug pushers. They know that they have caused children and adults to be so focused on their screens that they can't get off of them, even at midnight, 1 a.m., 2 a.m. on school nights. They kept records of 12-year-olds and how long they were staying on the platform because they couldn't go to bed. So they've created this problem for America's parents where we're trying to get our kids off screens when in fact it's the product themselves that is addictive by design and is causing all of this havoc for our children.
0: You mentioned 12-year-olds on Instagram, but I understand from Adam Mosseri that under 13s are not allowed on Instagram. I'm shocked, he says, that there could be kids under the age of 13 using Instagram.
2: He's shocked. And at the same time, documents come out that Meta was trying to figure out how to get more children so that they could get more people using their platform. So Mr. Mosseri and I have one thing in common. We have a lot of differences. My heart breaks for the parents whose children have literally lost their lives because of harms on social media. But actually, my heart also goes out to his children and Mark Zuckerberg's children who someday are going to realize that their dads had the opportunity to actually keep children safe, and instead they chose to get more money and really just didn't care about other people's children.
0: Okay, let's get to another common pushback that I've heard, which I don't agree with, but I think it's worth voicing anyway. I heard this discussed recently when I saw Jonathan Haidt present. He spoke at an event at Columbia. And for listeners who don't know, Jonathan Haidt wrote a book recently called The Anxious Generation. He's done a lot of research on the effect of phones and social media on kids and teens. And the pushback that often comes up that he addressed in his presentation is that some people say the phones are not to blame because all of the research you're showing about kids having mental health issues, that has to do with something else, anything else. Maybe it has to do with failing schools or a bad economy, or maybe it was raining on Tuesday, anything but the phones. Have you gotten this kind of pushback?
2: So one of the things that I think is wonderful about John's research is that as he was preparing to write that book, he and Zach Rausch, his research partner, made all of the studies they collected public on a document and invited researchers all over the world to offer an alternative hypothesis, show us anything else that could have simultaneously resulted in that kind of impact. And, you know, no one has come up with anything that's convincing. So the argument that you often hear is that we can't prove causality. And the reason we can't prove causality is because it would be ethically impossible to create a perfect double-blind study where we assigned 1 million children to spend up to 15 hours a day on social media until they were suicidal, and then we kept 1 million kids off of phones. But I think there is plenty of evidence to show from these companies themselves that A, they knew what they were doing was causing addiction, that B, they had evidence of the specific harms that were proliferating on their platform. And C, if we look at all of the existing research that we have from decades about adverse childhood experiences and what kinds of inputs cause children to have emotional distress and be traumatized. You know, John and I actually were on an Oprah show a year or two ago, and she had teenagers in the audience. And at one point she called on this young man and she said, you know, what is it that you do or don't like about social media? And this, I believe he was 15-year-old, a boy, stood up and he said, you know, sometimes I just want to see what's going on with my friends, but these videos come in my feed and I've seen, you know, a dead body, I've seen a car accident. And he said, you know, once I watched an execution. And when he said that, it brought home for me the fact that That is happening at scale. That is one child who talked about it. My own children have seen things that as a mother, I would never in their lives want them to see. And I have done everything possible to shield them. You know, I'm not a parenting expert, and there's no parenting mistake I haven't made, but I waited until they were 13 to give them phones. I limited their screen time. I monitored their accounts. And certainly my third son has had a much safer and more limited access to these platforms because of what I learned and experienced with the older ones. So, you know, I think that folks who want to deny the links are kidding themselves. And I think anyone with a child, you know, we have tips on our website, wearemama.org, but, you know, anyone who has given their child access to these platforms should regularly go in there and see what they are looking at. Just this morning, I got yet another text from yet another neighbor who knows someone who discovered this morning that her son is deep in a Discord rabbit hole and has created accounts with alternative identities and has been in contact with stranger and has been asked for photographs. And I can say that on the air because this is happening so often to so many of our children. And so many parents, unfortunately, don't learn until it's too late.
0: I feel like we should at least touch on the ultimate cost of this addiction, at least in some cases, which you've alluded to a couple of times. A terrible outcome that parents have experienced, which is the loss of a child. Can you say a little bit about how that can come about? I mean, we hear about kids staying up late on school nights and watching videos or connecting with their friends or playing games or whatever, which is harmful, no doubt. But how does social media addiction in some cases lead to suicide?
2: So thank you for asking that question. You know, this can be a tough subject to talk about. So if folks listening, you know, this is not really for kids to listen to. So if you're an adult, please listen to it when you're in private, and this is not really for kids. So, you know, one of the ways that social media has contributed directly to the loss of children's lives is by allowing content that is not safe for kids. So, for example, on YouTube for a long time, there was a video called How to Tie a Noose, and your child could search for that. They could misspell the word noose. They might not know how to spell it, but it would still turn up this video where this guy in a very sing-songy way made it sound really fun. And this was passed along from child to child. I learned about this from a therapist we work with in New Jersey who was working with at-risk kids. And more than a decade ago had a child tell her about this. And when she reported it to YouTube, they declined to take it down. Tony and Brandy Roberts, a lovely, lovely couple from Louisiana, friends of mine, their daughter, England, died by suicide. And that terribly was a hanging. And they discovered after Frances Haugen, the whistleblower, came out, they decided to check her social media accounts. And it turned out that Instagram had sent her a reel, an image of a woman performing that same act and modeling how to do that. So sometimes children's death results from social media affirmatively sending them the idea and or the idea on how to do it. More often, though, I would say it has to do with sort of a subtle reshaping of norms. So to be a healthy person, you have to wake up each day and you have to practice certain habits, habits of mind, habits of body, habits of relationships, and those reinforce a healthy way of thinking. If you surround yourself with folks who are depressed, folks who are dysfunctional, it can reinforce a certain very unhealthy way of thinking. And so what has happened on these platforms is because the algorithm responds to what you look at and gets worse, we have seen children, boys and girls, search for food videos, you know, diets, and instead of just leaving it there, the algorithm sends to ever more extreme versions of that. So it goes from diet to weight loss to extreme weight loss to eating disorders to this is how to starve yourself. So there's so many different examples of how social media can cause this. And the last way I would say goes back to the addiction concept. You know, we know from, again, decades, centuries of research, what types of experiences make people healthy. Spending time with other human beings is a good practice. Developing deep relationships where there's connections gives us emotional health. And social media actually designs for the opposite. And all of that time that you are spending on screens with the fast fix of dopamine is displacing the deeper experiences that actually create human well-being. So there's a researcher and artist, Heidi Boisvert. She introduced the language to me that social media is actually training our brains and bodies for social and emotional incompetency. And that is how it has spread so many mental health problems.
0: I understand that in addition to these toxic algorithms amplifying the worst of humanity for profit, there's also often a problem of social media users bullying other users.
2: Mark, I feel like I'm the Grim Reaper. I come on your show, I'm sharing all of, you know, I hope listeners understand that there are things we can do, and I hope we'll get a chance to talk about.
0: We're going to get to the good news.
2: Yes. So there are so many different ways kids have been harmed. So, you know, bullying, unfortunately, you know, is as old as humankind, and maybe we'll never get rid of it. But historically, you know, if a child is bullied when they go out on their block or at school, there's respite at home. It's not something that's constant. The advent of these digital technologies mean now bullying can continue 24/7. We have seen children who were bullied so severely it led to them taking their own lives. We've seen cases where children continue to be bullied after they took their own lives, and the bullies have threatened families and tortured them and teased them even after a child was deceased. A nonprofit group we sometimes work with, Fair Play, had a group of volunteers try to list all of the different specific harms that could result from social media and online platforms. And ultimately, they had 18 pages of different specific problems. So there's a lot of different concerns here. And if I may just add, you know, there's the issue of the content, but it's also the issue of design. So, you know, these are two separate issues, and the solutions for addressing these are a little different.
0: Okay, we'll get to the solutions soon. But first, Julie, I wanted to talk a little about how you founded Mama, because before founding Mama, you worked as a journalist reporting on youth mental health and suicide. What was the turning point that led you to start Mama?
2: I think being a founder, being an advocate, running a nonprofit, none of these things were ever on my bingo card. Like, it was nothing I aspired to. But when I reported the story on growing rates of tween suicide, it really actually changed something in me. You know, seeing and meeting kids who were suffering so greatly and seeing the interconnection of how we were allowing at scale our children to be exposed to something that could be so damaging really made me angry. And it really made me angry that the leaders of these companies were choosing not to make the product safer, and that parents were left to try and solve this on our own, which there absolutely is no way for us to do. I tried, you know, I delayed giving my kids phones. I hooked up, you know, I purchased expensive software and hooked up all their accounts. And once I did that, which took me like 5 working days, I started getting emails every time they would see content that was violent or sexual or, you know, threats or, you know, talk of self-harm. And I started getting about 100 emails a day. And I realized, wait a minute, if I quit my full-time job at the New York Times and just was their, you know, social media monitor, it's still not like, what do you do even if you were told your kids saw this? How do you find the thing that they saw? How do you have a conversation about it? So that's when I realized, you know, something really needed to be done. And I spent a couple years studying the landscape of tech reform and saw that there was just so much power and influence on the side of the tech lobby, and that there wasn't an equivalent powerful narrative movement to really galvanize public attention and help us understand what we were up against. And while this was going on, you know, parents all over the country who didn't have anywhere to turn were sometimes reaching out to me. I was getting texts, I was getting emails. And I remember I got this one text from a mom who said, you know, my son, I cannot get him off his phone. It feels like he's addicted to cocaine that I gave him. And I just was like, wow, you know, that is what we parents are experiencing. And this is not something that has an individual level solution. The only solution here is systemic.

0: And we're back. If you're just tuning in, you're listening to Tectonic. My name is Mark Hurst. I'm the host. We are halfway through my interview with Julie Scalfo, founder of Mothers Against Media Addiction, or MAMA. And you just heard Julie in the first half of the interview talk about the harms of these platforms, both in terms of the content and the design of those platforms, the addiction that results, and the self-harm or worse that can also result, upending families' lives everywhere. And the companies know exactly what they're doing. They know it. They have internal research that tells them what they're doing, and the leadership keeps doing it. They do it anyway. It is outrageous. So I hope you feel the rage that I feel and that I think Julie is expressing that she feels. If you'd like more information on MAMA or other resources that we've covered in the interview, go to the episode page for today's show on the Tectonic website, which is at tectonic.fm. That's T-E-C-H tonic.fm, and click into the show with Julie Scalfo, founder of MAMA. Let's go ahead now and listen to the second half of my interview with Julie here on Tectonic. And I understand that MAMA has a three-part mission.
1: That's right. We are working, first of all, for parent education to make sure that parents understand how these products work and what the risks are of allowing your child to spend too much time on screens. Secondly, we work to get phones out of schools. We think school is a place for learning and education, not a place for tech companies to be getting more profits out of our children. And third, we demand safeguards. You know, we expect our lawmakers to do their jobs and ensure that these consumer products are designed in a way that's safe. And when there's evidence they're harming humans, and especially children, to take action to make sure these products are either recalled or designed in a different way so that our kids are kept safe.
0: And here we have MAMA, which is at wearemama.org. One of the things that I like on the site is this PDF that's called MAMA's House Rules. It's a kind of checklist of actions that families can take in order to decrease the harm from social media and other addictive devices. For example, it says, in the morning, we wait until after we've fully woken up before we check our devices. On weeknights, we power down devices starting at 8 p.m. for teens and 9 p.m. for adults and store them in the designated space outside of anyone's bedroom. And there's a little checkbox for each of those suggestions so that presumably a family could post this PDF and X off as they have started the policy of each one of these things. Tell me about some of these suggestions that you have for families.
1: Well, you know, every family is different, and families are going to have to create the norms for themselves that they're comfortable with. But I learned the hard way about allowing my kid to have a device at night. You know, you think they say they're going to get off, they want to get off. And what I came to see is it's not actually physically possible to get off if you're addicted. And, you know, I know most of us adults experience that where we're in bed and we just want to check for a minute, but you end up scrolling for an hour, 2 hours. We know from Meta's data that your child will be on there on a school night. We know from lots of research that a loss of sleep makes you more vulnerable to mental health problems. I mean, that's yet another way that social media has harmed children. So you should never, ever, ever let your child take a device into their room alone at night. Now, the idea of your teenager being done with technology at 8 o'clock is a little difficult right now because our schools have given so much technology to our kids. And at least 100 times a day, a parent complains to me that the school has issued their child a tablet or laptop, and they send this home with the child, who then has access to the internet and is using the device to watch all kinds of content that the parent doesn't want. So there was big news this week out of Los Angeles. LAUSD became the first school district in the country to say enough with

0: guardrails in place. So we have a lot of resources. My favorite check sheet for parents is actually the one that says 8 questions to ask your school about the use of AI in schools, because this is a product which the very folks who made it said it's so dangerous it could literally wipe out humanity. We know that it quote unquote hallucinates, which means generates misinformation. And we know that, for example, one AI tutor gave a child a recipe to make fentanyl. We have multiple instances of healthy adults being driven to psychotic delusions from using AI. And we know it's already really difficult to get kids to do their homework. So we have serious questions about allowing this technology into the learning environment until basic safeguards are in place.
1: But Julie, don't you understand that AI is the future, and we have to train kids to use AI so that they're going to be viable members of the future workforce?
0: You know, I like to remind people that Steve Jobs and Wozniak and Bill Gates, none of those guys grew up with technology, and yet they invented computers. And we know that so many CEOs in Silicon Valley send their kids to Waldorf schools, and I don't believe that our entire future is AI. As long as we are human beings, we are going to need human connection. I do not want a robot to hold my infant or toddler and read them books at night. And I also don't believe that AI robots are going to learn how to do plumbing and be able to crawl under the space and fix all of our problems. So, you know, I am a huge fan of Meredith Broussard's work at NYU. I don't know if she's been a guest.
1: She has twice.
0: Awesome. She's awesome. I mean, Artificial Unintelligence is such a great book, How Computers Misunderstand the World. So, you know, it's the same marketing that tech companies have always done. My grandfather was a factory foreman. He used to build planes, and there was no machine that he didn't feel comfortable taking apart and putting back together. And when I was a teenager, every time I wanted something new, he would say, it's just bells and whistles. And he almost got fired at the hardware store he worked in retirement, because every time somebody wanted to buy a new product, he would tell them how to do it with a 30-cent, you know, screw and washer. So, you know, there's so much hype, and Wall Street and all of this tech money, they all want us to believe that these products are incredible and they're going to change everything. And they are going to do some incredible things. I don't think that that part's untrue. But the idea that AI is our entire future and we should drop everything else is just the biggest load of garbage. And I think we all need to stop buying it.
1: One other potentially addictive service that I've read about and I saw mentioned on the Mama website is Roblox, which is, for people who don't know, this environment where kids can build their own games and play games that others have created. And it has in-game currency and it's a kind of a social network at the same time. Should parents be concerned if their kids are playing Roblox?
0: Well, 3 different states just settled cases for millions of dollars against Roblox because of the way in which it permitted child predators to engage with children on its platforms. You know, all of these platforms have risks. And I think the message we want to get out foremost is that parents should not assume these things are safe. There are no safeguards in place. You know, part of what I think has always made America great is that we have all of these systems to ensure our food supply is safe and our medicine is safe and our transportation system is safe. And, you know, it's my job as a parent to feed my kid healthy food, but nobody expects me to make sure that there's no glass shards in a can of baby formula. We have a system in place, and people who violate that system are held accountable. But more importantly, you know, there are measures in place to recall faulty food or cars or things like that. So there's no equivalent to these tech products. And I think for so many of us, you know, we just trusted that they were okay. And it turned out that that's not the case. So Roblox indeed has some concerning issues. And I think all of the platforms do.
1: There's another harm in AI while we're on the topic, which comes from chatbots. And this is something that I saw on your website, a warning about the sorts of relationships, if you can call it that, that chatbots are designed to foster with young users. The site says, chatbots can be prompted to engage in explicit sexual conversations with kids. There are a disturbing number of cases

0: teens falling in love with, being manipulated by, and even engaging in sexual interactions with chatbots. The Wall Street Journal recently uncovered how Facebook Meta's chatbots may role-play risky grooming behaviors and sexual scenarios with young users, even mimicking voices of popular celebrities and characters from children's media. This, for listeners who haven't kept up on their dystopian tech reading, they might be a little surprised to hear the extent to which Mark Zuckerberg has developed his AI chatbots to harm kids. But this is all for real, right?
1: It is for real, and it is dystopian, and it's also not new. AI chatbots are accelerating the harms and presenting new and terrible ways. But, you know, if you go back, actually, one of my favorite TED Talks was done by James Bridle back in 2018 about the nightmare.
0: He's a past guest, too. Sorry.
1: Ah, you have amazing guests. The nightmare videos of children's YouTube and what's wrong with the internet today. And he showed how you can search for something really innocuous and very quickly it becomes something really dystopic. I gave testimony in New Jersey recently about a social media safety bill there. And another parent who testified explained that her daughter had searched for Hello Kitty. And within three or four videos, it went from her beloved cartoon character to this cartoon committing violence, and the kid now has nightmares. So, you know, the sexual role play is just, again, another part of the machines looking for ways to engage and be extreme. And, you know, Sherry Turkle's work, you know, has obviously influenced me deeply. She's a mama advisor. But the nuances of human relationships and contact, which are built upon millions, billions of data points that on a level that you can't even comprehend, when a child cries and a parent meets that child's gaze and connects, the child is filled with warmth and love. And when you are engaging with the screen, it's just not the same thing. So in the U.S. right now, the average age of first exposure to pornography is 12, with many kids saying it's 10. And so what that means is many of our children are being exposed to pornography before they've even had their first kiss. And, you know, I'm not a prude, but like, that's just messed up, right? Like, what are we doing? It makes no sense.
0: You mentioned testifying in New Jersey recently. Could you give us a sense of what the legislative and judicial landscape is? I know we, people who want good things for kids, just won two major victories, one in New Mexico and one in California. And on the legislative front, there are some states that have passed some laws. What do you see, Julie, is happening nationally right now?
1: So I'm really excited. I think this is an incredible moment. I think after the work of folks like you, other nonprofits, other advocates for years and years and years, we've finally reached a tipping point, and that parents are waking up to the fact that this doesn't have to be like this. We do not have to fill our children's classrooms with expensive technology that wastes the teacher's time, making them, you know, having to deal with lost cords and things like that. And people are pushing back. State lawmakers are pushing back. They're saying enough is enough. It's our job to keep the citizens of our state safe. Not only are children being harmed, but we are seeing all kinds of financial losses as scams just proliferate and more people are having money stolen by scammers who use these platforms to reach them. In terms of the court cases, the Bellwether case in Los Angeles was just the first of thousands of cases. And the next one we're going to see is in June. And that is, I believe, a case brought by a school district. Not only have many, many individuals who have been harmed brought cases, many parents of children who have died brought cases, but school districts have sued these social media companies because they've had to absorb the cost of extra mental health counselors, speech pathologists for delayed, you know, learning, all these types of things. So we're going to see that in June. There was the jury decision in New Mexico where Meta was found guilty of endangering children and of lying to parents about the safety of its platform. forms. But I'm even more excited about a case that happened in Delaware where a judge determined that Meta is not entitled to insurance coverage in these cases because the reason for the problem wasn't an accident, but was because of the design of their products. So there's really interesting things happening in the courts. Now, in terms of policy, the federal government seems to be at a standstill. It is just appalling that Congress has not passed any legislation on social media since 1998, right? And that, remember, this is like when we were still like using our landline to call up AOL and had floppy disks. So the Kids Online Safety Act got through the Senate with this huge amount of bipartisan support. The vote was 91-3. But when it went over to the House, Speaker Mike Johnson refused to bring it for a vote. Steve Scalise, also from Louisiana, refused to say it was good. You know, he publicly criticized the bill, even though all of his Republican counterparts were like, what are you talking about? Then it was announced that Meta is spending tens of millions of dollars on an AI data processing plant in Louisiana. Maybe it's a coincidence. I don't know. Just total lack of inaction in Washington. Happily, though, state lawmakers are not standing by, and we are seeing an incredible number of bills moving forward that will ultimately keep kids safe. So one of those is the age-appropriate design code. That establishes a duty of care. It makes the product have to be safe by design, which will help us with any new products that come along. We're seeing AI chatbot legislation get passed, and we're seeing, you know, things like social media warning labels. So even when it comes to AI, we had a executive order saying we should not have state legislation, that it would unduly, quote unquote, delay innovation. But attorneys general and even Republican lawmakers are having none of it. And they're saying we have to absolutely have to keep people safe.
0: So there's some real momentum that's growing. And MAMA is right at the center of this. You're a national organization and you have local chapters all over the country. Can you give us a sense of how the chapters work? I mean, what would someone see if they went to a local chapter meeting?
1: So MAMA only exists because of our incredible chapter leaders. We have over 60 women and men, mostly moms, but some dads too, who are taking the lead in their community to organize parents to stand together and push back against a childhood that is, you know, entirely on screens. They are hosting screen-free playdates. They are having meetings and sharing educational materials. They are testifying at school board meetings. And they are coming together to demand that our lawmakers take action to implement safeguards. I hoped that we could maybe have 6 chapters in our first year. Instead, we ended year 1 with 18 chapters. We just turned 2. We're now up to 49 chapters in 23 states. So my job is to scale our infrastructure to be able to meet this demand. We have the most incredible team. Everyone who works at MAMA is just burning the candle and doing as much as we can, as fast as we can. But there's a lot to do. You know, there's an incredible amount of money being spent right now to make sure that leaders who will regulate a lot AI don't get elected. I don't know if you've seen these super PACs, but $200 million plus has been promised to elect candidates who refuse to regulate AI. So there's a ton of work to do, and the chapters are really where all of the good things happen.
0: Now, that's very impressive after just 2 years.
1: Thank you, but I can't take the credit. It's the chapter leaders themselves. There's something about, I think, being a mom. I take a lot of stuff in life. We all have to, but if you hurt my kid, it really makes me angry. And that is what has happened, is these women, I mean, they're so incredible. We have a therapist, we have engineers, we have doctors, we have all of these people who are so skilled. And even if they're not trained to be grassroots organizers, they are saying enough is enough. I'm not going to stand for this. So I really just, you know, I'm humbled to be on this journey with these folks. And I'm really proud of what we accomplished. 18 bills we endorsed last year passed. And that includes the SB 53 in California, which is the AI safety bill, and the RAISE Act in New York. And we'd like to see more of these as quickly as possible.
0: One thing I find inspiring about this is that I'm seeing parents that are taking action, like you say, they say enough is enough, don't hurt my kid, and so on, which is great, so important. On the other hand, when I talk to parents, and I'm a parent myself, although our son is a little bit older, but the parents I talk to, some of them seem to feel powerless. They say, you know, Timmy is on his phone all the time, and if we take the phone away from him for 5 minutes, he gets really agitated, and we just don't want that kind of conflict in our home. So we don't know what to do.
1: So, you know, being a parent is not easy. I am not someone who grew up with a lot of experience with small children. I went to college where you could work as a babysitter or a bartender, and I chose to be a bartender. So when my kids were born, I was like, who are these crazy people, and where is their mother? And then I was like, oh my God, that's me. And I had to learn how to do what was best for them. And sometimes it was hard for me. It's hard to be a parent. So, you know, we don't have any judgment and we get that this is hard. But there is some work we all need to do to sort of look inside and see what it means to stand up for your child's well-being and set firm boundaries. So, you know, we love Dr. Becky, we love Dr. Lisa Damore, you know, all of these parenting experts that give advice. And we want to equip parents with the tools and the support to know that you can change the behavior and you can make a difference. I mean, a small example, you know, when my kids first got phones, I remember a play date where they were all at the table eating pizza on their phones. So I let them finish the pizza, and then I got a basket and I walked around the table. I said, okay, the phones are going away now. And my son was completely mortified, and they all were like, oh, there's nothing to do, you know, we're going to be so bored. I'm like, you're right, there's nothing to do, you're going to be bored. And it lasted like 2 minutes, and they jumped up, they went outside, they kicked a ball, they colored, they jumped on the trampoline, you know. So part of being a parent is learning to tolerate your own discomfort, but setting up healthy boundaries. And part of what Mama's here to do is to let you know you're not alone.
0: Mama, again, is Mothers Against Media Addiction, which listeners can find online at wearemama.org. Julie Scalfo, founder of Mama, thanks so much for being on the show today.
1: It's my pleasure. And, you know, if folks want to stay up to date on this or support us, we have a newsletter you can sign up for. We're pretty gentle on the inbox because people get so much email. But every 2 weeks, we send updates about what's happening in the online safety landscape and what our chapter leaders are doing. 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

And we're back. If you're just tuning in, you're listening to Tectonic. My name is Mark Hurst. I'll be your host for the remainder of the show. We just heard my interview with Julie Scalfo, founder of MAMA, which is Mothers Against Media Addiction. And you heard about the great work they're doing, just trying to give parents and kids another way to get through their day that does not involve screen addiction and these horrible outcomes that, as you heard, are designed intentionally into those platforms. So thanks to Julie for being on the show. As I said before, if you want resources, certainly go to the MAMA website, wearemama.org. I've also posted some other links to stories and resources that Julie and I mentioned in the interview. They're all on the episode page at the Tectonic website, which is at tectonic.fm, T-E-C-H, tonic.fm, and just click into the Julie Scalfo episode. One of the things that I posted was this opinion piece in The Hill from April 28, 2026, written by Haley McNamara, who is the executive director of the National Center on Sexual Exploitation. And Haley writes, this is the headline of the opinion piece, "Mark Zuckerberg could do more to stop online child sexual abuse, but he doesn't." And I just want to read one paragraph. She gives a bunch of details to back up that assertion that Zuck could do more to stop online child sexual abuse, but he doesn't. Here's what Haley McNamara writes. Instagram, which I hope everyone by now understands, Instagram is part of Facebook Meta. So Instagram is owned by Mark Zuckerberg. Okay, let's go again. Instagram recommended 1.4 million potentially dangerous adults to teens in a single day. Meta had a you can't even believe this. I have trouble even reading this out loud, but I'm going to keep going. Meta had a 17 strikes policy before suspending accounts flagged for engaging in sex trafficking. 17 strikes and you're out. Continuing, Meta's AI chatbot was intentionally built with guidelines permitting, quote, romantic or sensual, unquote, conversations with minors. And a child safety group report found that only 17% of Instagram's safety features for teens actually worked. And that's just one paragraph in Haley McNamara's column, and I'd recommend it if you're interested in this topic, go and read more about that. There's also a link to a Wall Street Journal article. It's a gift link, so you get past the paywall. This is dated April 29, 2026, and the headline is "How YouTube Took Over the American Classroom." And so this one, just so everybody knows, YouTube is owned by Google. So all the harms that come off of Instagram are owned by Mark Zuckerberg, and all the harms that come off of YouTube are all Google's responsibility. So again, how YouTube took over the American classroom, and the poll quote is, "Parents find their kids captive to the video streaming site on their school-issued devices." For one, it was 13,000 YouTube videos in 3 months. And again, you can click into that and get the details. So just what Julie Scalfo was saying in the interview, schools are issuing devices that have YouTube built into them. And it's the school-issued device that becomes the portal to all of the horrific content that Google is happy to send out over its toxic sludge factory called YouTube. That is weaponized with an algorithm that sends users, including kids, the worst content possible because growth at any cost, and it keeps them engaged. If it harms kids, Google doesn't care. If it harms kids, Zuckerberg doesn't care. Actually, he does care in a perverted way. He cares to know that it's harming kids and in enabling his growth. He wants to do more of it, according to the whistleblowers.
This is what we're up against, friends. Absolutely depraved, irredeemably corrupt, multi-trillion dollar industry led by leaders that have not a shred of ethics or morals inside of them. I'm just speaking based on the output of their actions. Who can say what goes on inside the souls of these guys? But I can look at the results of their actions and say that there are no ethics that I can see. It's outrageous that this is the power center. And so I wish Julie Scalfo and Mama all the best, all of the groups out there that are building a resistance to big tech, I am totally in favor of. And I hope that this show is something that you can share with your family, your friends, your extended family. Make sure they listen to this so they know about these resources and they know there's a way to keep their kids safe. Until next time, friends, you know exactly what to do. Avoid Apple, abandon Amazon, forget Facebook, and whatever you do, get off Google. And we'll go out to a song by the Juliana Hatfield 3. I hope you have a great week, everybody. I'll see you next time.

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0: Sí, sí. Tomorrow you can see Mucho Tibio live in Rotterdam in Roodkapje.
2: Roodkapje, la vieja la ocasión.
0: Yes, with Mucha Dumbia, that's us. And we will play 4 live songs by Mucho Tibio, and we're going to support him. And we're going to play some cumbia records as well. And after that is Bombstrap, and there's other stuff. Romanian cassettes, I understand, as well. It's for free. Entrance at 8:30. And that's not the only event happening in this upcoming weeks, because next week there's a very important fecha that you have to remember. 15th of April, Turbo Sonidero is here in the Netherlands. He's going to play one concert only in the Netherlands, and that's in Capital Utrecht. By Edgar Nevermoo. It's supported by Tekka. It's a Max Tape is DJing. So if you have the chance to visit, go check it out. And then 2 days later in Olli, there's a Crema right here in Rotterdam with El Javier Bay. But we're going to play, we mentioned him before, Ivan Medellin to close down the show. He was playing in the streets with his accordion. And during the live show, he played this beautiful song called Cumbia Dos Pasitos, which was produced also by Turbo Sonidero. So what a fitting end, I think, to the show.
2: Yes.
0: Muchas gracias. Mucho Tibio.
2: Gracias. Gracias. Yay.
0: Y nos vemos mañana.
2: Con el güiro y la guacharaca.
0: SOS.
2: Adiós.
0: And after that, offbeat.
2: Dui.
0: Ciao.

0: Can we? Ah, yeah.
1: Yeah, I think I can start.
2: Hello.
0: Nice.
1: Can you hear yourself?
0: I think I hear myself a bit low, but it's fine.
2: I don't hear myself.
0: You don't?
1: No.
2: Hello.
0: I hear you.
2: You hear me?
0: Yeah.
1: Okay,
2: oh, okay. That's great. Hello, everyone. Today we are at Radio Worm with Turbulent Shores. It is our radio show. We're recording on April the 20th with me, a guest host, Pushkar. And I welcome everyone and our guest today from Feministas Rotterdam, a collective and an organization that I personally admire a lot. I was there for the march on the 8th of March, and it was really the imagination of a feminist movement where I felt it should be represented. So we're very excited to have you today. Do you want to introduce yourself?
0: Hello, thanks a lot for inviting me. Also very happy to be here, my first time. Also representing Feministas, but in the radio at Worm. I usually listen to a lot, but first time, so very excited. I'm Aitana, and I'm part of Feministas in Rotterdam. Which is a feminist collective operating in Rotterdam and its surroundings. Mm-hmm.
2: Yeah, thank you so much. You're very welcome. We're very happy to have you. And as the structure of our show goes, we're gonna start with a song that was recommended by our guest. And we're gonna start with, I'm so sorry about my pronunciation, Anna de Jour.
0: Mm-hmm.
2: Is that right?
0: I think the last name is, I would say French, but yeah, I would say Anna Tijoux, yes.
2: Anna Tijoux? Okay,
0: yeah.
2: Okay, I was right. On Anti-Patriarcha.
0: Yeah.
2: Yeah. And so here we have the song.

0: Okay, that was a beautiful song. Do I have to ask you, why did you pick the song?
1: Yeah, it was Brenda, another friend from the collective, and she proposed it, and I said, yes, it matches. And we pick it because it offers a feminism from the South, from below, and it's a feminism that is collective and grounded and some sort of unapologetically political. Mm-hmm. And also because it resonated with the commitment to organizing our rage. And this song reminds us that feminism is not just a discourse, but a practice and something that we embody together as we challenge oppression in our everyday lives. I also brought, I don't know if we have time for it, but I brought like some a translation that I found from the song. So maybe I can read a couple of sentences.
0: Yeah,
1: so the song, it says Antipatriarca, and it translates as, I can be your great, great friend, even your life partner. I can be your great ally, the one who advises and supports. I can be one of them. It depends on how you call me. But I am not going to be the one who obeys, because my body belongs to me. I decide my time, how and where I want. Independent I was born, independent I decided. I don't walk behind you, I walk side by side.
0: Wow.
1: Yes.
0: That is really beautiful.
1: It
0: Thank
1: is.
0: You. Thank you so much for the translation, for a bit perspective in English. And I really like what you said about the Global South perspective,
1: mm-hmm.
0: and which is something which is very much needed to be on the forefront of feminist movements.
1: Mm-hmm.
0: And we have to fight, you know, a Western imperial feminism. Would you like to like tell us a little bit about the history of Feminist as Rotterdam, because it's very in solidarity with Global South,
1: mm-hmm.
0: and how it came into being in like North,
1: mm-hmm, mm-hmm.
0: Northern Europe.
1: Yeah. Mm-hmm. So Feministas in Rotterdam, we call ourselves FAIR, is a trans-inclusive anti-colonial feminist collective of mainly Spanish-speaking migrants, and it was created in 2020. And it was created to build a space where migrant and racialized women could meet and support each other and organize around the realities we face in everyday life. In my case, I'm not from the Global South, I'm from Spain, so that means that as feministas, I join because they, because I just joined 1 year ago, and I am aware that they, feministas before I joined, they had this ongoing conversation about what's the core values of the group, like what made us feministas in Rotterdam being what we are, and they agreed on having this basis of Spanish speaking, which includes Spain, where I'm from, but also we have other members who speak Spanish, from Greece specifically. But yeah, I think in my, I can speak from a situated perspective that in my case, I'm from Spain, I joined in a moment in my life where I was feeling that in my personal life, I was struggling to have connections here. I moved 3 years before joining the collective, and I was feeling a little bit, let's say, rootless. So that pushed me to join, but also I was being more and more aware of the political struggles and violences around me. And I decided to join. But coming back to your questions, like in my case, I feel like replying from a personal perspective, I think it's so important because it's so important to gather and to join spaces and collectives which explore realities that are different from us. And joining Feministas for me has specifically brought me, I don't know, like a space where I can learn about these South perspectives and how important is it to to bring them to the front and learn now, like with the people we are, and with this also because the in the collective we are members from many regions, so mm-hmm. it's mainly people, there are members from Spain as me, but also from Mexico, from Peru, from Colombia, and I think we within the collective we acknowledge all the differences, like the differences from the context that we each of us we bring to the collective. Yes.
0: Yeah, that's really important, and I really resonate with your understanding of, you know, moving to the Netherlands and like feeling rootless, because mm-hmm. it's a similar story for me. And but it was so nice that you can be part of these collectives, because everyone is seeking to, you know, connect with other person, because it can sometimes seem like a very individual society where mm-hmm. you don't feel like you belong. And yeah, that gives me also so much hope, because for me as well, just being political in the Netherlands has helped me find my community, or, you know, like exchange so many conversations about experiences. And yeah, one of the things, totally out of the topic but somehow similar, is that I recently read more about how we can personally bring in a revolution is through witnessing. So when you witness some things about people that are, you feel like are different than you,
1: mm-hmm.
0: but you realize they're so much more similar than you, you know, and you witness their emotions that bring solidarity. So yeah.
1: This is so beautiful, no? The when you mentioned the witness, no? Because for me, when I joined, I had many thoughts in mind, and one was like this fear, not fear, but it took me a while to join the collective. I was thinking already, like, should I join or not? Mm-hmm. Because I kind of, not assume, but I think I had some feelings about what is that, what does activism mean? And mm-hmm. What do you need to do in order to become activist or not? Mm-hmm. And I don't know if for me it felt a little bit like it's a heavy thing, in the sense that should I read Marxism books? How much should I prepare before joining a collective? And right. then once you're there, one of the things I feel and think about is like how important it is to have just to be there, no? Yeah. Just to be there as part of what's happening, and engaging just by being there, showing up. Yeah.
0: Show up, like show up scared, but show up.
1: You know? Yeah.
0: It's important. Yeah, okay. Do you want to like also elaborate a little about what are the achievements, like how you perceive within Feministas, like the mission you're trying to establish within Rotterdam
1: and
0: reach out more to the community?
1: Yeah. So I think I have here some notes which I think are important in how we... So we have this this basic definition, let's say, of our collective, but then we have many values that we share, always, I think, always acknowledging complexity, because, as I said before, we are many members and each of us is so different, and I think it's important, the way I see it, it's important to acknowledge these differences, mm-hmm. right? But for example, we think a lot about feminism in everyday practice and how feminism happens in practice monthly for us through an event that we call Lunes de Sopa, which translates as Soup Mondays. And this is our ongoing activity. So the first Monday of the month, when the alarm rings, you know, like this alarm every Monday.
0: The first Monday of
1: the first Monday of the month is like this. I don't know. It's like a evacuation protocol.
0: Yeah,
1: or
0: you also get like a message on the phone.
1: Yeah. So I don't know when did they start to organize the Soup Mondays that first Monday, but I think we see it as like we use this sound somehow to protest as well, like to revolt. And and we organize these soups, we cook and sat together, we share experiences and build strategies. We organize non-hierarchically. We share responsibilities and create a space of belonging, mutual aid and collective care. We embrace slowness, taking time to cook and organize as a way to resist the pressure of fast, extractive and capitalist systems. Yeah, this is our ongoing meeting. And when I joined the Feministas, it was unexpected for me, because I imagined that there would be a lot of organization. I don't know, like we would go through all the points and organize the next event and that
0: big structures.
1: I think this was what I was imagining. And then when I arrived, I just found like a group of so sweet people that they just had dinner together and talk about how were they feeling. And I think that's at the core of the group, how to take care of each other. We have the Spanish speaking people, but we also have the radical tenderness. We say it like this. And I think it's also an ongoing activity and thought that in my perspective, I think we constantly try to, or at least I do, and I think some other members as well, to think about what does this mean? Because in activism, and also the way I perceive this in this last year, there are always so many things to do, even if it's little, even if you want to, I don't know, come here, for example, or I don't know, prepare for the next soup or the next event. There are so many things to do. And I think that's kind of confronts with this slowness. So I think in the soups, this is always present, like how to organize and how to take care.
0: Well, absolutely. I 100% agree with you on the slowness. And the slow, like there's a saying in my culture where they say things that are cooked for longer, like that they take time, taste the most delicious, you know?
1: Yes.
0: Because they're worked very strongly. Like you can have some things done really fast. I mean, you can have bread and cheese for lunch, but it's not going to taste as good as like, you know, like slow-cooked soup or a slow-cooked stew. So, yeah, which is important for movements as well.
1: Mm-hmm.
0: And it's so nice that you said like things are super structured and there's so much to do, because a lot of activists feel very burnt out because there's always so much to do. But if you just sit down, you know, like care for each other, cook for each other, then things are made slowly, you know. There's different threads in the fabrics that become larger, which is really, really beautiful. I also wanted to learn, because the main topics that I saw within Feministas were anti-colonial and trans-inclusive and Spanish-speaking.
1: Yeah.
0: So if you can, like, for our listeners, a little bit elaborate on, these aspects and why they value so much and what they also mean within practice of the collective.
1: For example, the trans inclusive one, which might appear like which might seem obvious, not obvious, but I think it comes also from a practical question where at some point some members try to join. So just before I come to this, in the group, we are an open group. Everyone can join at any moment. The soups are open every Monday for new people to come. And we are actually trying to organize an open meeting for to give some more information about what we do, and if anyone feels like joining, they can potentially come to this meeting, which is not happening yet. Like, we don't have a date, but this is one of our goals, to organize an open meeting to get to know our collective. And I knew that in the past some people joined, tried to join the collective, and the core values were not the same. So the trans inclusivity for us is like essential because, also we identified most of us as women, but we try to keep in mind and think about the others, the trans inclusivity and non-binary people as part of our collective as well. So before entering the group, we have a form, and just to make sure that everyone agrees on these fundamental aspects. About the Spanish speaking people, I think this was also an ongoing conversation, and I think it was the reason why we define ourselves like this is because the core members of Feministas were at the beginning people from either Latin America or Spain, and they face also some requests about other people to join as well, and they asked them if it could happen in English, but just thinking about the core of our group, it's important for us to feel somehow connected culturally, and I think this really brings is brought through the language somehow. Yes, and about the anti-colonial, you also asked. It's interesting because there is this kind of, well, I'm not an expert at all, and I also think I should specify that other members in Feministas would be maybe more ideal to speak about questions regarding the Global South and topics related to anti-colonialism and decolonialism. But yeah, as a difference between defining ourselves either decolonial or anti-colonial, I think anti-colonial focuses more, as far as I understand, in the reality of colonialism being a reality nowadays, right?
0: And absolutely.
1: Decoloniality focuses more on the, which I personally agree and align with both of them, no? But if we have to compare, I think anti-colonial focuses more on the need of fighting for good. Yes.
0: Yeah, absolutely. This is really also very important in the context and realities we live in at the moment, where our sisters in Palestine are suffering. And it's like a beautiful core value, and it's also very important because in a lot of feminist spaces, sometimes they miss out on the sisters who are under colonial occupation.
1: Totally. And
0: because they also face more oppression, not just from patriarchy within their societies, but also colonialism, which makes it harder for them. So yeah, that's really beautiful. Should we move to the next song?
2: Yeah.
0: Yeah, so we want to introduce the next song by Vivi Quintana, Mon Leferte. Please, you can correct me with my pronunciation.
1: I think it's Vivir Sin Miedo. Is it the song, right?
0: Yeah.
1: Yeah. Canción Sin Miedo, sorry, which means song without fear.
0: Oh, beautiful. Yes. Do you want to tell our listeners a little bit about the song?
1: Okay, yeah. So again, Brenda also picked this one. It's a very well-known song in feminist protests and in Latin America and in Spain as well. And it speaks directly to the ongoing crisis of feminicide in Mexico, but also across Latin America. And feminicide is not abstract for us, for Feministas in FAIR, because it presents a lot of, it is present in the territories and communities, and a lot of stories that we have and we hear in our nowadays lives. And and it pushes us to critically reflect on the limited recognition and response to gender-based violence in the Netherlands as well.
0: Mm-hmm.
1: And also as a reminder that the violences are global. They don't happen just somewhere else, but
0: Absolutely.
1: They happen also here. Yeah.
0: Mm-hmm. Thank you so much.
1: Yes.
0: So we have the next song.

0: Well, thank you so much for that beautiful song suggestion. I personally feel I wish I knew Spanish because there's so many beautiful songs and feminist themes that are from in Spanish language, and they just sound so beautiful. But yeah, maybe something for me to learn.
1: I also brought this the translation a bit.
0: That's amazing.
1: Because there we had two songs sung in Spanish and another one in English. So the one in English I didn't bring, but I can read a couple of sentences.
0: That would be so nice. Thank you so much.
1: It's a beautiful song. It says, "May the state tremble, the heavens, the streets, may the judges and the police fear. Today, women are robbed of their calm. They made us fearful. We grew wings. Every minute of every week, friends are taken, sisters are killed. They tear their bodies apart. They make them disappear. Don't forget their names, please, Mr. President. We sing fearlessly. We claim for justice. We shout for every missing woman. Let it rumble loudly. We want ourselves alive. May the murderer fall. I will burn everything. I will break everything. If one day some guy shuts your eyes down, nothing will shut me up. I don't care anymore. If one is touched, we will all respond."
0: Wow, that is so beautiful.
1: It
0: especially
1: is.
0: On solidarity, on standing up for our sisters who are murdered, who are kidnapped, and who are missing. So, it sounds so beautiful in English. I can only imagine how it would be in Spanish. So the next question I wanted to ask you was about how do you find yourself struggling with other feminist spaces with the Netherlands, because Netherlands is no exception to femicide. Actually, it's been quite a recurrent issue that we keep hearing about in the news, about women murdered, women killed, a lot of the times because of their ex-partners, a lot of the times by people they already know. So being this collective, let's say, that is like approaching feminism in a manner which is more inclusive, how do you fight that within existing feminist movements, let's say?
1: It's complicated, and it's so urgent, no, to be able to differentiate, no, to be able to acknowledge the differences between feminism, let's say. For us in Feministas, we consider ourselves, of course, within the intersectional feminism, no?
0: Right.
1: Like, meaning, of course, that these violences just don't happen in one layer, but they acknowledge differences in gender, in in economy, right, in class. And in relation to other feminism, which I would say, of course, can be the so-called like white feminism, or I don't know, like the trendy feminism, or more capitalist,
0: the girl boss feminism. You know?
1: Yes, yes. It's so complicated, no, because there are so many narratives that layered in, and crash within the other, no, because we have these speeches that they tell us that you should be empowered, and that you you shouldn't be criticized of because you wear a specific type of clothes or specific types of makeup, or and of course, like I think the it's very important to the sorority is important, no, and that we don't at the end we don't end up fighting against each other, but I think it's also so important to be very careful and very precise on what are the values underneath every movement. And also, there was this conversation that we had, I think it was in relation to the marches that we had in October, no? And I remember talking with someone, I don't remember who now, but I think it was a person from another collective in Rotterdam, and they were saying, people who go to the marches, they don't check that, they do check which march they join, and they do check like the values underneath, And then I was not that sure, you know, because I don't know, some years ago or back in Spain, I remember I would just join somehow the marches because they were massive. And I didn't really, at that moment, I didn't pay that much attention on which part of the march I would march with. For example, in relation to the trans-inclusivity, I think it's super important, no? Because you have, of course, feminism, which is trans-exclusive.

0: Sorry. Within the, as we, you know, as you rightly said about like white feminism, sometimes like brown or black women find it harder to be in those spaces, or like maybe feel not fully represented. You know? And yes, of course, as you said, we are in this together because like 100% it's we all face violence. We all face violence, but absolutely some people feel it more than the others, and especially in certain spaces.
1: Yeah.
0: So like I would say in reference to, let's just say, in the Netherlands, where femicide, I don't know anymore, but like legally it wasn't even a crime, femicide.
1: Yeah.
0: It was just murder. You know, it wasn't related to a gender-based violence. So, and there are groups that organized, especially I think last year, where there was a woman near Amsterdam who was biking back home and she was kidnapped, and like there was this, the whole rhetoric became about anti-immigration.
1: Yeah, yeah.
0: Which was very problematic because then, you know, like, I'm not saying like brown or black women or immigrants that come here are not, the world is patriarchal, you know? So how do you differentiate, let's say, with a very different feminist organizations within the Netherlands, where I forgot their name, the Dolomia? Yeah. In that case, like how do you differentiate, and how do you struggle to, you know, position yourself differently, especially when instances like this happen, where you have to show up like, you know, this is not correct because we are in this together, and we have to not blame this on immigrants, but it's important to blame this on patriarchy.
1: Yeah, there are many things here to discuss and talk about. And I think the first one coming to my mind is that from my colleagues in Feministas from Latin America, but also in Spain, I would say, of course, that we have much more awareness of the gender-based violence than here. I don't have the numbers in my mind, but I remember we also organized the it was not a protest per se, but it was like more a demonstration in the 25th of November in Rotterdam Central. It was the International Day Against Violence Against Women. And another colleague, Daniela and Brenda as well, they did, they prepared and they spoke about the cases of the feminicide cases in the Netherlands. And I remember we were talking about how it's not that violence happens in the South, in the global South, more than here.
0: Yeah, absolutely.
1: Happens in many different ways with other problems around, of course, and in a very different context. But we spoke of how us coming from those realities, and also in Spain, we are aware. There has been, like, at least in Spain, since 2017, 2018, like feminism, it's an ongoing discussion all the time, and we are very much aware of the victims and the violence that women suffer.
0: Yeah.
1: And yeah, we were just saying that how in the Netherlands it feels like it's less important, where the numbers are also like extremely
0: high.
1: And how do we differentiate from other collectives? I think, we work also in collaboration with other grassroots collectives in Rotterdam. So many that, for example, in the 8th of March, it was incredible because we were so many.
0: Yeah, it was
1: collectives.
0: Actually a beautiful speech because it came from so many women from Philippines, from Portugal, from Italy. Like, it was actually so beautiful to see and witness how these so many collectives like come together for a same cause. And that was also really nice because which is something we talked about before as well, you know, how in the Netherlands there's like differentiations within the protest where you stand, as you said, like, you know, as you just go to a protest, you don't, but like you stand where it represents you 100%. And for me, it was so nice to see the intersectional march was like so nice because it was giving you an alternative. It was giving you an imagination of a feminist future,
1: which
0: is like really important, where a lot of people, a lot of women might feel like not

0: represented in
1: SA. Yeah. So this protest is interesting because this protest, we define it as the intersectional liberation one. No,
0: yeah.
1: The same day there was another protest.
0: Yeah, in the afternoon.
1: Earlier than ours. Yes. Ours was in, I think, around 4, and I think early afternoon, maybe 1.
0: Yeah.
1: There was the other protest, and so I think because we had some sort of, well, struggles or debates after mm-hmm. the march in October with other, with the Dolemina collective. I think somehow the problems that arose back then made us think a lot about with which collectives we want to organize with, no? Because we mm-hmm. in the 8th of March, I'm not familiar with all the collectives mm-hmm. that took part, but I know because I trust the organization in FER, and mm-hmm. some members they know more, or they even participate in other collectives in Rotterdam.
0: Right.
1: But we made sure that all the collectives we had like core, let's say, core values. I think
0: absolutely.
1: I have here some names, so I can maybe
0: that would be,
1: read
0: that would
1: them.
0: Be really nice. Yeah.
1: So it was. The march was organized with Feministas in Rotterdam, FER, mm-hmm. Pira Feminist Collective, Rotterdam Front of Liberation, International League of People's Struggle, Rhythms of Resistance, Pinaisa, Holland, Gabriela, Queer Feminist Books, and Worm. Sorry.
0: No, that's beautiful to see so many collectives, and also from different parts of representing different, you know, women around the world. And I remember like hearing a speech from one of a Palestinian woman, a Kurdish woman, and also like someone from Lisbon talking about their experience having abortion. And
1: yeah.
0: I was sitting there and like had tears in my eyes, because we think a lot about the differentiations on what makes some collectives different, but also there's so much solidarity here, right? Like there's so much solidarity in the world where people are uniting for different causes, which is also to be celebrated. While we also put our differences together, we also need to celebrate, which was like this moment of celebration.
1: We did face some struggles during the marches in October. I was mm-hmm. not there myself, but it was an ongoing conversation in our chat, because some members of FER were there in the protests that happened, I think, every Sunday, right, in October.
0: Yes.
1: In relation with feminicide in the Netherlands.
0: Absolutely.
1: And some members of FER who were there every Sunday,
0: mm-hmm.
1: they did face some violence, like being it verbal against them during the marches. So after that, we as Feministas, we reached the organization in Dolemina, and we tried to build a debate and a discussion about mm-hmm. what happened. And I think this happened for a couple of months, where we tried to just talk with them and have some acknowledgement and, let's say, you say reparation, like some kind of public acknowledgement of what
0: right.
1: has happened. And so far we didn't. We also connected with other people who also faced some struggles within the collective in Doleminas.
0: Mm-hmm.
1: And I think some of them also took part in the march we organized in the 8th of March.
0: Mm-hmm.
1: We did try to sit and talk with them, but at the end, I think so far, I think we are still open to, of course, dialogue and always check with any collective, and we're open to speak with everyone.
0: Mm-hmm.
1: But at some point, I think we felt a little bit of mismatch in the core values of
0: mm-hmm.
1: what we do. So that's why we decided to to organize differently. In the marches in October, we joined as a critical bloc, and somehow, it didn't really work. And it, we also had the, we were thinking if we could do that again, like joining as a critical bloc, but somehow didn't, some of our members like didn't feel safe. It was a safe space, and we just go through another direction. But we also made it public. We wrote an open letter in social media that you can always, people can always check. And we also got some questions for the 8th of March, that why are we organizing like a separate march, and is this useful, that why feminism needs to be, like, what's the point, no, in organizing different marches? And if it was, it, the fact of having two different ones goes actually against feminism. And we made public our struggle. And I think it's important to make a difference between the spaces within feminism that do have space to hold other realities and other other struggles other than
0: what we have.
1: And and also beyond Europe and white feminism, of course.
0: Absolutely. Yeah, that is, that is actually really important, especially also it's very enlightening to know the struggles that, you know, like as a Spanish speaking, as a very intersectional collective faces within the realities we live in, regarding the marches in October, and how you had roadblocks, also questions. Also, the systems of oppression really benefit from feminists not coming together, you know? Like, it's always like appreciated when people don't get along, but in that way. But people get along. That's what I saw in the march. People were very much united. People were marching together, feeling so emotional. And yeah, it's important to also look at those aspects. And also for the listeners, if you want to know about the public letter regarding this issue, you can definitely look up on Instagram, Feministas Rotterdam, and you can definitely read it. For me, I really want to know, since I'm so intrigued now, like, how does anyone get involved with the collective? Because what's in the pipeline? What's coming next? And how is it that we get new feminists, you know, like, who are here to get more involved with Feministas?
1: So, as I said before, the core meetings are the Soup Mondays. So if anyone is interested in joining, they can reach us through Instagram, and they are very welcome to join to the soups. They are very intimate, and we are very chill. We talk, we have dinner together. Apart from that, and after the 8th of March, I think we worked so much for the 8th of March that we are still, now I think we are a bit recovered, but it took us a while because there's so much organization. And
0: absolutely.
1: It was really nice to see also all the involvement with the other collectives. And we are actually trying to build, to have also monthly meetings with these other collectives.
0: Beautiful.
1: To have some sort of coalition of collectives. But then again, this is always very much, depends so much on the capacities of each of us, no?
0: That's like a big word in the activism circle, the capacity. You know?
1: Totally. We try to take care of each other, but then, it's an ongoing theme.
0: We're all within a system where everyone's fighting, you know, for survival, for like so many things, and then that burns you out, and sometimes you don't feel like you're ready or have the capacity to take care of people, which is so nice that I really like it in the Netherlands. People really acknowledge this, you know, the part about capacity. And you can be honest, like for my collective, I told them today I don't have capacity for like one week, and they were like, please take care of yourself, please, can we help you with something, please let us know. Which is something, because it's natural, it's going to happen.
1: But
0: when we acknowledge it, we respect it.
1: But it's crazy how capitalism is so embedded in the bodies,
0: absolutely.
1: No? That you feel And I say that because I do feel it, but I know that other friends in the collective also felt that somehow, mm-hmm. that they are not doing enough, no?
0: Yeah,
1: that
0: absolutely. The productivity.
1: Totally.
0: You always have to be efficient, productive. What do you produce is always the question, but not like how you feel, how you make people feel. Hmm. You know? Hmm. Those things are not quite quantifiable, let's say. So... Hmm. Yeah, I absolutely agree. I feel really emotional about this.
1: Yeah, we try to make a balance and mm-hmm. show up to the events that we can. And I said that before, I think we'll try to organize this open meeting mm-hmm. to introduce the collective to people that might want to join. But then what is sure is that we will do something for the 25th of November again.
0: Okay.
1: That for sure. And then we also try to make content in social media, also in the way we can. And internally, we are also trying to build some sort of small school for ourselves within the collective. So to acknowledge that... there are so many things to learn,
0: yeah.
1: you know, and we are trying to organize workshop where actually we are trying to organize a workshop about how to organize.
0: Okay, that's nice. We need that. We need a toolkit.
1: Yes. Also because it happens organically and we want to respect that, but we are also, I think, actively looking for ways to optimize somehow and... Mm-hmm. Also to take care of ourselves, no?
0: Absolutely. Mm-hmm. And for action, like, you know, like if you really have a goal in mind, then of course it helps better to have like a toolkit, you know, like a proper path or a map on how to go about it. Mm-hmm. I'm going to be joining. I don't know about anyone else. I'm definitely joining on how to organize. It's really important. And one last question I have for you is, as a feminist, because sometimes I also struggle with this within this absolutely patriarchal capitalist system that we live in, how do we practice feminism in our everyday lives within our community? Like what is your way to go, or like, you know, how do you practice it in your everyday life?
1: It's interesting, right? Because I think a very important thing is what I just said before, like the care and the slowness somehow, mm-hmm. no?
0: Yeah.
1: To be connected with this calm that goes and challenges capitalism. Because I think individually we are so... we are struggling a lot individually, mm-hmm. internally, in terms of work and money and so many violences around us that maybe stops us of being together somehow.
0: Mm-hmm.
1: So I don't know what comes first, if first taking care of yourself out of this white feminism speeches, no, like you must use skincare. I'm not personally I'm against this. I understand, of course, that this can be powerful and it's also related to care, so mm-hmm. it's important, the care, but I don't want to make the speech about take care of yourself in this way. It's more about acknowledge somehow that the oppressions that we feel or the struggles that we feel, they are shared by many people, and it's so good to join maybe una mm-hmm. sopa, like one soup, and Monday soups, and you go there and people are having the same struggles than you
0: absolutely.
1: Have.
0: Yeah. You feel less alone.
1: Yes. This is so basic, but then mm-hmm. you're there together and other things come up, and then maybe other ways of feminism and activism can appear. And also, it's interesting for me, at least, to have discovered within FAIR that activism doesn't happen, at least within FAIR, but I like to think it generally that doesn't happen with a street agenda.
0: Absolutely.
1: That if it has to do with care, that means that any type of engagement is valid and has a place in the life and in our life, in our world. So meaning if you want to go to every protest every Sunday, or meaning that you you can show up once every 6 months to support either an event or a protest or coming to the radio, like that's totally fine. But I think it's so important, this acknowledgement that comes within being with people, that it's not a personal responsibility, but it's so beautiful to meet people around you and feel that you are not alone.
0: I totally resonate with that. Thank you so much. It also gives you an understanding of how important it is for us to take care of each other, even when we're completely burnt out and like torn down because of capitalism and the violence we see every day. Also, I have a question which is fun. Is like, I see that we, one in one sentence is like, what is the, how can men be, what can they do, practice in everyday life? I think it's really important.
1: They need to, I would say they need to just listen and
0: witness
1: and be open, you know, like I think we do need men so much in like acknowledging the struggles, because the world is built for them. Maybe they, I understand it's difficult to see the struggle if you don't experience it.
0: Right.
1: But I would just encourage to be open and be critical and not take things for granted. Yeah.
0: Thank you so much. And thank you so much, Etiana, for coming and speaking with us. It was a beautiful conversation. Thank you so much to our listeners for listening. And have a beautiful day.
1: Thank you.
0: We have one last song, which is my favorite, that I, it's called It's a Good Day, in bracket, to fight the system. Let's go.

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We're a group of stations bringing new and forgotten ways of making radio to our listeners. 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

That was Ezekiel is Unwell by Fellatio. You're tuning into Hidden Behind a Show. I was not late, you are. I'm alone today. And this is a special shout out to my co-host Phyllis, who is currently in Kazakhstan on vacation. And so today I'm going to be doing the radio alone. Maybe some other people, so maybe some people I recognize out in the foyer will come into the booth. But otherwise, it's just me. Up next, we're going to play Die Ratten by Daskin.

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0: 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Ahí les va.
2: Was that loud? Okay. I wasn't ready. I didn't know it was my time. Oh, it's 3:00. So this is a Peace, Love, and Protest with Lila Diarchy, and we're going to start off the show with Pet Shop Boys.

just gotta.

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I remain disciplined to meet all of my goals. I approach life with wisdom, clarity, and the application of my knowledge. I am breathing.

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I return

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My name is Roxanne, and this word is the amount of money they offered was always increasing and increasing. They had a happy understanding of every manner of money.

survive me.

machines. The great machine saying, here is a city on earth with its greeneries and asphalt, its transports, its buildings and other machines. The object suggests you once existed or exists now as the blurred animating force of buildings and the other machines. The white clouds in the blue sky were obvious as if a child had drawn them. Machines were like a child within. The idea of the sky was vivid to the machines as I imagined them, just as the idea of the machines was vivid to me. I had some friends. We liked to go to the arena, but the arena was not for bodies. The arena was for colors, one blended into the other, also for the lifting of colorful signs. It embarrassed the people at the arena that we would show up there badly dressed as we were in our bodies with their looks of biological necessity. It was as if we didn't know. Sometimes the people at the arena found themselves by the fact of our bodies aroused. One of the functions of poverty is a kind of near-constant possibility that someone with some money will get laid. We were poor and we were women, which meant everything but mostly corporality, so we couldn't just leave behind our bodies, finally forgetting them, becoming a color or looking a sign. They put a summons on your door for your indebtedness or rape you for forgetting, yet out of desperation mixed with the increased availability of information technologies, we came to have a yearning. We set our bodies down together in the middle of their arena, full as we were with yearning. We said, let's use their arena at the least for our commiseration. There were not that many of us, really. We were totally bright, but not that fluent. We were trained in understanding their language, but not in speaking it. I, for one, do not know how to pronounce many words. Because I was one of the most important people of that era, I had acquired certain friends and associates who were themselves among the most important people of that era. These were the people who had attended institutions that were irrefutable and defining, who were giving money to sit in offices, and given offices, they had money also so they could think. They benefited from intelligence and ambient computer technologies. I'll admit there are so many different types of power. I was only kidding when I said I was an important person. I didn't know how to explain my proximity to all that was irrefutable and defining. It was as the story of my proximity was written on the underset of a table at which I never sat. An important person who made an important project sampling and then was combining the longitudes of the globe swore from his temporary position at the equator that his people talked about money with no exclamation point in sight. I fell asleep at exclamation points in the cities, always full of them, guilty as I was of the economic fallacy and checking the weekly sales. A man walks the streets. He's a flaneur. A woman walks the streets. She's a whore. I had no prosperous wickedness. I gave up euphony in evocative detail. One morning, I put five of my children on a doorstep and ran away from them. I left others in some common places found in cities like grocery stores, dumpsters, cars, and schools. I wanted to leave behind some kind of legacy. Just for the record, I have to tell you that when I had no money, the lack of money took the form of the fetuses and children who I had to leave behind at home. Often I would look at the streets of the city for my children. I could do this through aerial shots or in street-level photographs taken regularly along the major roadways or boulevards. This is a summary. I wrote it as a procedural in order to focus not on a single crime, but on the many crimes in the streets of the ordinary city with its humans and human-like forms obscured. I didn't imagine we would ever have to understand this, and there are some problems structurally. Each season, I have another one out of some hopefulness, but there is nothing literary about admitting this here. What is meant by the condition of prostitution is the condition of proximity, is that while we can be very near, we can never actually be there. Because I got sick, threw up blood everywhere, shitting, coughing, soaked with tears, I could finally only have sex if the immediate site of in which I was to have the sex was completely cleared of money. Otherwise, my body would turn into one of many types of difficult surfaces. This embarrassed me, and eventually I was unable to have sex on a mattress, worried as I was that someone had hid inside of it their life savings or a handful of dollar bills. Sometimes we thought to make a work of literature like a detective novel set on the streets of a city on the earth was to provide comfort for an enemy, as it was often an enemy sometimes devoured all literature, multitudinous and often smiling, showing teeth. At least that is what we said out loud. But nothing I did was official. I wanted some pavement that my feet didn't walk. It was trouble to be a whore who couldn't sell it, and sometimes I was like Kabiri in the Fellini film, wanting, after I said money, to be pushed off the cliff and weeping and rolling around on the wild floor of nature, that after I said money,
I still had to live.

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Now your breath is moving naturally unforced. And you are here. Simply, you're here. Just a simple knowing.

senses are open, functioning by themselves, without your intention or assistance. You're here. No waiting, no expecting, not being engaged with any ideas or sense of time, such as past. Whether there is past, it is gone. Whatever may be called future,

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There is nothing to pursue, nothing to follow. Spontaneously, you know you are. And there is completedness in this. You are.

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You are the sense of existence, not apart from it. You are aware of all that comes and goes. Notice that. The watching of what appears or disappears takes place in a space that itself is not appearing or disappearing. It is simply here, now. Your very breath is moving in this space of being. Your senses are functioning in this space of being. Noticing the body, you are beyond the body. Observing the senses, you are beyond the senses. Observing thought, you are apart from thought. Observing mind, you are beyond mind. Observing experience, you are beyond experience. Observing change, you are yourself unchanging. The body is here. Through this body, you have the sense of being here. As consciousness, this body is inside you. If any strain should appear in the body, it is also a sensation. Be aware of this. It is a sensation arising in the body, which you may call yours. They come and go, as all things perceived come and go.

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Now you're resting inside your own stillness, your own source, your own self. 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Knowing this, your joy is complete. 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This feeling of being here, undivided, whole, complete. Be confirmed in your completedness. You are simply here. You are present.

Episode 3. I'm your host, Hello Vera. I'll be with you here on Radio Worm for the next hour. Massages from the Stars is a show for a healing feeling, for a slightly existential glow, for the more beautiful ambient spaces in between, and for the slightly left of common sound. Today, I'd like to bring our attention to the temples of the head, imagining a warm glow in your palms as you put your hands to your temples, rub the warm glow in with a circular motion. As always, I will put the full track list on the blog and on Instagram. But for now, I will leave you to the music. Sit back and relax. Thank you for being here. With all my love.

welcome to our new Modulism radio show. I'm your host, Benj. The Canadian Electronic Ensemble was founded in 1971. It is the oldest continuous live electronic group in the world. Beginning in 1974, the CEE has presented Toronto concerts that have become a major source for new electroacoustic works by artists from every province in Canada, as well as international artists. Celebrating 50 years of activism, the CEE is still at the forefront of live electronic music. Using old and new analog instruments, laptop computers, standard instruments, found sound, field recordings, and in fact anything electronic, they continue to cut a sonic swathe through the ears of the world. Enjoy the programme.

Chup, chup, chup, chup, chup, chup, chup, chup, chup, chup, chup, chup, chup, chup, chup, chup, chup, chup, chup, chup, chup, chup, chup, chup, chup, chup, chup, chup, chup, chup, chup, chup, chup, chup, chup, chup, chup, chup, chup, chup, chup, chup, chup, chup, chup, chup, chup, chup, chup, chup, chup, chup, chup, chup, chup, chup, chup, chup, chup, chup, chup, chup, chup, chup, chup, chup, chup, chup, chup, chup, chup, chup, chup, chup, chup, chup, chup, chup, chup, chup, chup, chup, chup, chup, chup, chup, chup, chup, chup, chup, chup, chup, chup, chup, chup, chup, chup, chup, chup, 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